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1: O sing unto the Lord a new song. Sing unto the Lord all the earth. Sing unto the Lord, bless his name. Shew forth his salvation from day to day.

We've been looking at the theme of friendship here on Family Radio. I'm Steve Hiller, and we're looking at the people that we surround ourselves with. We're likely to become a lot more like them. And when we grasp the principle that the people with whom we give the deepest access of our lives will have the greatest influence, you'll see that having good friends is a huge blessing. Whoever walks with the wise becomes wise, the author of Proverbs 13 says. So it's wise for us to get wise people in our lives. What are the kind of people that you want to be like? Cultivate friendships with them. Proverbs 22:24 says, make no friendship with a man given to anger, nor go with a wrathful man. You notice the reference here that there are people who are habitually angry? The author of Proverbs would say, don't make them your friend. You may have to work with that kind of person, but don't give that kind of person deep access to your life. Colin Smith has said, choose your friends wisely. Let friendship develop slowly. Good friendships are full of fruit. They take time to grow and time to ripen. And the true character of a person is going to be evident over time. And then you'll be able to discern if this is a friendship that should go deeper or not.

Now to him who is able to do exceedingly abundantly above all we can ask or think, according to the power that works in us. To him be the glory. Family Radio.

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2: In the book of Hosea, you know that book in the Old Testament about Hosea and Gomer? There's a phrase in that story in Hosea chapter 7 where God refers to Ephraim, one of the tribes, as a cake not turned. Now, I don't know if you have an air fryer at home, but even with an oven, if you put in something to cook it and you don't stop halfway through and flip whatever it is you're cooking, sometimes the top gets crusty and the bottom is undone. Well, that's what is being described when God talks about Ephraim being a cake not turned. A cake not turned is uncooked on one side. And that's how Ephraim was, in many respects, untouched by divine grace. Though there was some partial obedience, there was very much rebellion left. And Spurgeon says, "My soul, I charge you to see whether this be your case. Are you thorough in the things of God? Has God's grace gone through the very center of your being so as to be felt in its divine operations, in all your powers, your actions, your words, and your thoughts? To be sanctified, spirit, soul, and body, should be your aim and your prayer. There must not be the appearance of holiness in one place and reigning sin in another, else you too will be a cake not turned." Spurgeon ends his devotional by saying, "O Lord, turn me. Turn my unsanctified nature to the fire of your love and let it feel the sacred glow. Let me not be found a double-minded man, but one entirely under the powerful influence of your reigning grace."
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Philippians chapter 1, verse 18. What then? Only that in every way, whether in pretense or in truth, Christ is proclaimed. And in that I rejoice. To live is Christ. Yes, and I will rejoice.

God told Abraham that he was going to destroy Sodom and Gomorrah, and Abraham's life was immediately and radically affected by that. You're listening to Family Radio. I'm Steve Hiller. Another example would be Noah. Once he knew what God had planned for his generation, Noah couldn't just carry on business as usual. So he got busy building an ark. Knowing that God is preparing judgment should bring a sobering reality to those of us who call ourselves Christians, helping us recognize what's truly significant, eternally significant, and what's not. And that's not an Old Testament thing. Peter cautions us that there is a time of judgment coming. He says, on the day of the Lord, which is certain and imminent, the earth will be consumed. And then Peter asks this question that applies to each generation, including you and me today. What kind of persons ought you to be? With judgment coming and countless millions of people facing destruction, how should we live our lives? It's a challenging question, isn't it? We'll talk more about this coming up in a few minutes on Family Radio.

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1: Hi, this is Tom Evans, and I recall back when my oldest daughter was a baby, and I recall praying, asking the Lord to bring a mentor, a father mentor, someone who had a lot of experience, someone who had seen it all as a parent. In time, I realized that I don't need to look any further than our own Heavenly Father. Let me just read this passage in 1 John chapter 3, verse 1. Behold what manner of love the Father has bestowed upon us that we should be called the sons of God. 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
3: The Bible doesn't teach the universal brotherhood of man. 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Outside of the fellowship of the church, that brotherhood does not extend. Now, what does the Bible teach? The Bible doesn't teach the universal brotherhood of man. It teaches the universal neighborhood of man. Biblically, all men are not my brothers. But whether you're my brother or my sister, biblically, in that sense, you are my neighbor.
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4: You're listening to Family Radio. I'm Steve Hiller, and we were talking about how, as Christians, we should live our lives knowing that the day of the Lord and judgment is coming. You know, a lot of us can attach great value to temporary things. Hobbies and possessions may consume us, and it leaves little time or energy to invest in what is eternal. Richard Blackaby said, more than anyone else, Christians should be sensitive to the times in which we live. We should walk so closely with God that if He were preparing to bring judgment upon people, we could warn those in imminent peril. Since Christ has been long-suffering in His return so that no one should perish, should we not invest our efforts in building God's eternal kingdom? Should there not be an urgency about us to complete the tasks that God has given to us?

Now, some of you feel weak. Physically weak, some of you are. You may feel terribly weak spiritually, nearly to the stopping point. And in the face of temptations that come your way, you say to yourself, I don't know what I shall ever do. It seems I can't ever gain the victory over these things.

0: 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I will lift up my eyes to the hills. From whence comes my help? My help comes from the Lord, who made heaven and earth. He will not allow your foot to be moved. He who keeps you will not slumber.
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You know, Jesus said, "The hour has come for the Son of Man to be glorified." But who expected that glory to come through crucifixion? That sounds a whole lot more like humiliation, doesn't it? You're listening to Family Radio. I'm Steve Hiller. And coming up next on Truth for Life, Alistair Begg is going to explain how the Son's death served the Father's purpose. That's next here on Family Radio.

Psalm chapter 89, verse 1. I will sing of the mercies of the Lord forever. With my mouth will I make known your faithfulness to all generations.

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1: I think we can all agree there is no greater gift that any of us could receive. To have the burden of our sin lifted off our shoulders and taken away, never to be placed back upon us.
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1: We all know the experience of carrying a burden of guilt. We know what it is to be fully convinced that we are in the wrong, that we have done wrong, that we deserve to face consequences for our wrongdoing. We know what it is, don't we, to regret that which we have done, to wish for all the world that we had done things differently, that we could have a do-over, but to know with sadness that there's no going back, there's no undoing it. We know what it is to be aware of our guilt before God. Even those who don't openly acknowledge God, I would suggest, have this inner sense of awareness and accountability before Him. We know what it is to fear what the future would hold were we held to account for our crimes. We know what it is to bear guilt, to labor under the weight of our sin, and many will be here today feeling something of a weight of that. For a number, for some among us, the weight of that guilt will be a crushing thing. You may not speak of it to others, you may try and bury it, but the guilt and the weight of sin, it's always there. You feel it pressing down upon you. And the wonder of the gospel is that Jesus, the guiltless one, came and paid the price of our sin in full when he died at the cross. He dealt with it fully and justice was satisfied.
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1: Hear the word. 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I marvel that ye are so soon removed from him that called you into the grace of Christ unto another gospel, which is not another, but there be some that trouble you, and would pervert the gospel of Christ. But though we or an angel from heaven preach any other gospel unto you than that which we have preached unto you, let him be accursed. Reading from Galatians 1, verses 6 through 8.
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3: You see, we've only been left here for one reason, and that is an evangelistic purpose. We are here to make Christ known to this society. We are here to make Christ known in the workplace. 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Those are the three environments of our existence.
4: Welcome to Grace to You with John MacArthur on Family Radio. Irreconcilable differences. That's a phrase commonly used by people filing for divorce. Well, when you're talking about the marriage between someone who rejects Christ and someone who's united to the Savior, that really is an irreconcilable difference apart from a work of God. The question is being married to a non-believer a valid reason for divorce? John MacArthur answers that question today as he begins a study titled Restoring Marriage, a series that shows you God's blueprint for this sacred institution. But before we begin this study, some years ago we asked John about a word that has been paired with marriage a lot in recent years, revolution. Is that really something the church needs to revolutionize the way it looks at marriage? Here's how John answered that. It's as timely as ever.
5: Well, I don't know if I would use the word revolutionize. I think I would prefer the word normalize. I think marriage needs to go back to what is normal, and what is normal is defined by the maker of man and woman and the designer of marriage, and that is God. And what is normal in a marriage is the husband loves his wife and cares for her and provides for her and protects her and acts toward her in a chivalrous way, considering her needs, considering her desires, considering her counsel, all of those things. What is normal is that a wife lovingly, eagerly, gladly submits to the leadership of her husband, is a keeper at home, a lover of her husband, a lover of her children, devotes herself to charitable works, takes care of the poor people, provides for those in need. That's normal. That's normal. A homemaker mother loving and rearing her children and submitting and loving her husband, and a husband who provides for and gives direction and leadership to the family. That's normal. We're in the middle of a revolution that has destroyed marriage. I don't know that there's any way back culturally. In fact, there isn't, because at the same time that it's being destroyed, it's wrong in this culture to go to the Bible for anything. If you try to introduce the Bible and the biblical way to live as husband and wife, you'll be laughed out of any secular conversation. Well, we're going to start a series and see if we can't call at least believing people back to what the Bible says about marriage, how to have a God-honoring marriage. Stay tuned for the series on restoring marriage.
6: That's right, friend. This series will show you not only how your marriage can flourish, but also how it can be a good testimony for Christ. And John begins the study with a look at what the scriptures say about Christians who are married to unbelievers. Now here's John MacArthur to begin his study titled Restoring Marriage.
3: In 1 Peter chapter 3, verses 1 through 7, we have the subject, how to win your unsaved spouse. How to lead your partner to Christ. How to witness or give testimony to your mate. This is a very instructive passage, a very important one. One that applies to all of us directly or indirectly because we are either married to an unsaved person or we know someone who is and have the opportunity to share these truths, I trust, with them. We are discussing this whole matter of living in the world in such a way as to reach the world for Jesus Christ. It is important that we maintain our testimony. Now, the bottom line is this, that if we are going to have an exemplary testimony in the world, the hostile world, and if we're going to be used to win people to Christ, then our lives have to be characterized by a certain basic characteristic. What is it? Would you notice verse 13? The first word, submit. Verse 18, servants, be submissive. Chapter 3, verse 1, wives, be submissive. Now, what Peter says is this, you're going to be caught up in a hostile world. And that hostile world will manifest itself in all social relationships, of which there are three primary ones. The government, the workplace, and the family. Those are the three. Those are the three social environments in which we live. Now, this is a very basic and essential concept. If we are to have an impact in our culture, we must submit to the social order, to the social structure, and the social patterns that God has designed. We cannot be rebels. We cannot demand our rights. We cannot feel superior to social order. Now, let me review the problem for you just briefly. A person becomes a Christian. Immediately, because they are a child of God, and because they now have a higher authority, namely the Lord Jesus Christ, and because they now have a higher standard of living, the Bible, and because they are now citizens of heaven, and because there's a sense in which they've been translated out of this world, they could easily feel, first of all, superior to their society. As a result of that, they could be indifferent to the dictates of that society. They could say, look, I belong to God, I'm a Christian, I'm a citizen of heaven, I don't belong here, I'm a stranger and an alien, as it says back in verse 11. And I'm really not interested in paying any attention to governmental laws, I'm not interested in coming under the authority of any employer, and I'm certainly not interested in listening to some unsaved spouse or deferring to them. I live on another plane. You could feel sovereign over the law, sovereign over your employer. You could feel sovereign over your mate. And that is the very opposite of what you ought to feel. You see, we've only been left here for one reason, and that is an evangelistic purpose. We are here to make Christ known to this society. We are here to make Christ known in the workplace. We are here to make Christ known in the family. Those are the three environments of our existence. And the principles of conduct are given here that can lead to the most effective Christian testimony. If we want to be effective in the society in which we live, if we want to be effective in the state, then we must submit, verse 13 says, to every human institution. In other words, we must show that we are not rebels, we are not problematic, we are not superior, we are not indifferent to society's order, we are submissive, we are model citizens. In verse 18, we are to be model employees, submissive to our masters with all respect, whether they are good and gentle or whether they are unreasonable. And now we come to this third and smallest area of social responsibility, the family. And the question is, what does a wife do when she is married to an unsaved husband? What does a husband do when he is married to an unsaved wife? Does he feel superior? Does he lord it over her? Does he treat her with indifference because she is not a citizen of the kingdom? And what does she do? Does she reject his authority, who is a non-Christian husband, because she has another authority, Christ? Does she demand her rights, both physical and spiritual, because she has now been elevated? What is the proper responsibility of each partner when married to an unbeliever? Now, please notice, these verses in chapter 3 are not a discourse on male and female status. They are not a discourse on Christian marriage. This is not even a discussion of Christian marriage. This is a discussion of a mixed marriage where you have a Christian partner and a non-Christian partner. That's the whole context here. How does a Christian live in an un-Christian society? How does a Christian live in a non-Christian place of employment? How does a Christian live with a non-Christian partner? That's the whole context of this passage. This is a very, very important matter. Now remember, we are to live a certain way in our society. Why? So that people will observe our lives, says verse 12, and glorify God in the day of visitation. In other words, they'll be saved. We are also to be submissive to our masters or our employers, for this will find favor with God. How? By making gospel truth real, as people can see it through our lives. And the same is true in the family. Now we begin with wives. And Peter, I want you to understand, is not biased, but he gives 6 verses to wives and 1 verse to husbands. Now somebody might say, that's a little out of balance. But it isn't. And there's a very important reason why. And that is because when a wife became a Christian, the potential for difficulty in the marriage was much greater than when a husband became a Christian. Because a husband was already in charge anyway. And in that society, if a husband became a Christian, the wife would dutifully accept that, since she had no mind of her own, at least that she was not allowed to have one. So the potential for conflict was greatly lessened. But when a woman who was viewed as a slave or an animal and not much more became a Christian independently of her husband, the potential for conflict and embarrassment and difficulty was much greater, and that is why Peter gives much more attention to that particular problem. Becoming a Christian can pose some serious problems today. It posed some serious problems then. A woman becomes a Christian, and all of a sudden, she feels superior to her husband. She feels like now that she knows what the Bible teaches and belongs to God, she knows so much more than he does. How can he be the leader in the family? Not only that, she keeps meeting these wonderful men at church who are fine, outstanding Christians, and she becomes envious of them, and she becomes indifferent to her own husband and much more attracted to other men who love Christ because she sees in that the potential for such a wonderful life. This can lead to great, serious problems. In the Greek culture in which Peter lived, and the people, of course, to whom he wrote were scattered in the Greek world, for a woman to change her religion without her husband doing it was unthinkable. Why? Because in Peter's day, women were treated like sheep and goats. Their opinion was considered irrelevant, immaterial, and unwanted. There was a basic principle called patria potestas. And what it meant was that while single and living in her father's house, a woman was under her father's power. So the woman was thought of merely as one who served the needs of the male population. But all of a sudden, a woman, let's say, becomes a Christian. And she understands the principle of Galatians 3:28, which says, in Christ there is neither male or female, we're all one in Christ. She realizes that in Christ she has reached a level of living that her unsaved husband knows nothing about. She is free in Christ. She has a new Lord and a new master. And it would be easy for her to treat her husband with disdain, with indifference, or even with rejection. If she's not careful, he can become very distasteful to her and even repulsive. So it was important then to realize what life must have been for a woman who became a Christian independently of her husband. The abuse could escalate. It would be immensely embarrassing to the husband because no woman ever did that independently of her husband. So he would be very embarrassed among his peers. He would be very nonplussed about this mystical relationship she had with this Jesus Christ. For her to be bold enough and brave enough to do that could put her in a position where she would suffer abuse. In the early church, there were a lot of secretive meetings, and some are prone to think that they were secrets not only to hide from the government, but to hide from the husbands, because there were many women who gave their lives to Christ. So the reason that Peter directs these six verses at women is precisely because of this potentially difficult social problem. And again, I say, if a man came to Christ, well, the woman tacitly, and at least outwardly, if not inwardly, would affirm Christ. She really didn't have an opinion in that culture anyway, so it wasn't of great consequence. He would still be in charge. He would still be the authority. So there wouldn't be quite the difficulty. But for a woman to come to Christ was extremely problematic. So that's the issue. How then does a Christian wife relate to her unsaved husband in such a way as to fulfill her mission? And what's her mission? What's our mission? To win people to Christ. How is she to conduct herself to win that unsaved husband to Jesus Christ? Let's look at the answer here in our text. Before we see what Peter tells her to do, let's see what Peter doesn't tell her to do, right? Number one, he doesn't tell the Christian wife, please note this, to leave her husband. He doesn't tell her that. He doesn't say, well, now that you're a Christian, get out of there and find yourself a Christian man. Find somebody who thinks like you do, who loves Christ like you do. Have a happy union with that person. Shake that husband, get out. No, he doesn't say that. And it's a good thing he doesn't say it because it would be wrong. 1 Corinthians chapter 7, do you remember this? Verse 13, a woman who has an unbelieving husband and he consents to live with her, let her not send her husband away. What does that word mean in the Greek? Let her not what? Divorce him. If you have an unsaved husband, don't divorce him. Paul says that's forbidden by God. In fact, the next verse, 1 Corinthians 7:14, says the unbelieving husband is sanctified through his wife. In other words, The blessing of God will spill over on that man. Just because God is blessing you, he'll get the benefit. You see, a non-Christian man married to a Christian woman doesn't know how fortunate he is, because she's a child of God, and God is pouring out blessing on her. Because she is so blessed and she is so enriched, he benefits. It doesn't mean he gets salvation through that means. It simply means outwardly, in this life, he is blessed. This is not inward sanctification, but outward grace that spills over on him because of her. So the unsaved husband may stay. And if he wants to stay, it says that that believing wife should let him stay. That's God's plan. You say, what if he wants to leave? Same text, 1 Corinthians 7. It says, if the unbelieving one leaves, verse 15, let him leave. The brother or sister is not under bondage in such cases, but God has called us to peace. If he wants out, got to let him go. You're not in bondage. That is, the bond is broken. For verse 16, for how do you know, O wife, whether you will save your husband? Or husband, how do you know whether you will save your wife? In other words, the point is this: if he wants to stay, let him stay. But if he wants out because he can't tolerate your Christian testimony, let him go. And then you say, well, now, wait a minute. I want him to stay so he'll get saved. And Paul says, but look, you'll have nothing but war in the house, and that is counterproductive, and you don't really know whether he'll get saved anyway. So don't try to hold that thing together if it creates confusion and chaos. That's the point. So Peter says basically the same thing by saying nothing. He doesn't tell the woman to leave. Don't rebel. Don't leave. Stay and do all you can to win that husband. But if that husband wants out and leaves you, you're not under bondage anymore. The marriage is broken. Don't fight tooth and nail to hold it together, thinking you're going to lead him to Christ in an uncomfortable, chaotic, confused, warlike environment. That's not productive. Second thing he doesn't say: he doesn't tell her to preach at him. He doesn't tell her to argue with him. He doesn't tell her to harangue about the gospel. He doesn't tell her to put Bible verses on the bottom of his beer cans. He doesn't tell her to stick evangelistic tracts under the pillow in his bed. He doesn't tell her to badger him about the gospel. He doesn't tell her to call her pastor and have the pastor come to the house some night when she knows he's home alone, loaded with all his guns. Peter doesn't tell her that. He doesn't say glue Bible verses on the refrigerator. He doesn't say anything like that. Thirdly, he doesn't tell her she is now equal to the man, so she should demand her rights. He doesn't say that either. She is equal, of course, to any other believer spiritually, but she still has a marital role to fulfill. In Christ, there is neither male nor female. They are one. But in marriage, there is headship and there is submission. So you say, what does he tell her? Well, let's find out. Verse 1. In the same way, you wives, be submissive to your own husbands, so that even if any of them are disobedient to the word, that is, they're unsaved, they may be won without a word by the behavior of their wives. That's the basic point. He says, if you want to win that husband to Christ, if you want to do all you can, and only God knows whether that will happen, but if you want to make the maximum impact on the life of an unsaved man, then be a submissive wife. That's it. If you want to make a maximum impact on the society in which you live, then be a model submissive citizen. If you want to make the maximum impact in your job, then be a model submissive employee. And if you want to make a maximum impact on your unsaved husband, be a model submissive wife. It's the same principle. Same principle. Three specific duties are outlined here. Let's look at them very briefly. Number one, submission and its intention, and that is verse 1. In the same manner, he says, or it could be translated likewise, in the same manner as who? Verse 13, the same manner as citizens submitting. Verse 18, the same manner as employees submitting. Here it says, in the same manner or likewise, you wives be submissive. Hupotasso means to be in subjection, to line up under. It's used in military contexts. Realize that you have to take your place as subordinate to the leadership and the headship of your husband. This is God's design for marriage. Women are not inferior in character. They are not inferior in intelligence. They are not inferior in virtue. They are not inferior in spirituality. They are not inferior in giftedness. They are not inferior in any way, period. They have been simply given a role that puts them in the place of submission to a headship which is residing in their husband. Please note this, be submissive to your own husbands. And every time in the Bible such an injunction is made, always it says your own husband. Always the possessive pronoun is there, the intensive possessive pronoun. Be submissive to your own husband, which speaks of the intimacy and the bonding of marriage. This is God's design. That's, of course, what 1 Corinthians 11 says. Christ, of course, is the head of man. God is the head of Christ. The man is the head of the woman. That's what Paul wrote to Timothy. But I permit not women to teach, nor to be in authority, not to take authority over men. They are to learn in all subjection. 1 Timothy 2, 11 to 14. Now, the reason for this is so that, verse 1, even if any of them are disobedient to the word. By the way, it's a first-class conditional in the Greek, which means it's a reality. It could be translated, since they are disobedient to the word. It assumes that that is the case. And the word here, I think, means the gospel, the word of reconciliation, the word of salvation. They are basically unregenerate, disobedient to the gospel. The issue is, submit to them anyway. Just as you submit to government, just as you submit on the job. For the sake of their salvation. Look at the end of verse 1. In order that they may be won without a word by the behavior of their wives. Now, please note this. He is not saying they will be saved without the word. He's not saying they'll be saved without the word. Not at all. Because back in 1 Peter 1, do you remember what he said in verse 23? You have been born again, not of seed which is perishable, but imperishable. That is through the living and abiding word of God. Salvation comes through the word. What he is saying here is that they may be one without a word, not the word. They can only be one with the word. But from the wife's viewpoint, it is more important what you are than what you, what? Say. That's the whole point. They are lost because they obey not the word, but they might be saved without a word. What do you mean by that? Without conversation, without harassment from the wife. Simply by the behavior of their wives. My. What a wonderful, wonderful insight. The lovely, gracious, gentle submission of a Christian woman to her unsaved husband is the strongest evangelistic tool she has. It's not what she says, it is what she is. The woman is to submit to her husband's leadership. That is a God-designed principle.
6: 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And if Grace to You is helping you grow spiritually, or if someone you know has come to faith in Christ after listening to this broadcast, we would love to hear about that. 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Now for the entire Grace to You staff, I'm Phil Johnson. Be back tomorrow when John MacArthur continues his study on restoring marriage with a look at some steps you can take, as much as it can depend on you, to draw an unbelieving spouse to Christ. It's another 30 minutes of unleashing God's truth, one verse at a time, on Grace to You.
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8: Red and yellow, black and white. This is Ken Ham, author of the eye-opening book, One Blood. Ever heard this children's chorus? Red and yellow, black and white, all are precious in His sight. Now, while all are precious in God's sight, there's no red and yellow or black and white people. You see, we all have different amounts of the same brown skin pigment called melanin. How much we have is largely determined by our genetics. Some people have genes to make a small amount of melanin, so they are light brown. Others produce a lot and are very dark brown. But we're all brown, just different shades of it. So let's teach our kids to say, shades of brown from dark to light. They are precious in His sight.
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11: Now, we know from the Bible that when Jesus rose from the dead, He ascended into heaven, and right now He is seated at the right hand of the Father, where He is interceding for us. 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
12: Welcome to Open the Bible with Pastor Colin Smith. I'm Steve Hiller, and glad you're with us. And Colin, I'm glad you have to answer this question here, because if Jesus is seated at the right hand of the Father, how can He be with us?
11: Well, that is the person and work and ministry of the Holy Spirit. And what a wonderful central truth in the Christian faith this is, that the Lord Jesus is as truly with us today, right now, as He was with the disciples when they were in the boat on the lake or wherever they had followed Him during His years on earth. And that the way in which He is with us is by His Holy Spirit, who is given to everyone who believes in the Lord Jesus Christ. We're looking at this wonderful verse in Colossians chapter 1 and verse 27, Christ in you, the hope of glory. So the Lord Jesus Christ is actually in us, and that the way He is in us is by His Spirit imparted to us. We're going to look at that wonderful truth and how it makes a difference, leading us to hope. This is where hope is found, in God, through Christ, and by means of the Holy Spirit.
12: Well, let's continue to look at that as we continue our message called Hope Through Christ. Here is Pastor Colin.
11: Confusing oneself with the Holy Spirit is actually at the root of a great deal of fanaticism, authoritarianism, and self-deception. You may even have met someone who has lost sight of the distinction between him or herself and the Holy Spirit. And one of the ways that you know that a person has lost sight of that distinction is that they begin to speak as if everything they say is what God Himself says. And of course, you cannot reason with such a person. That's why I say it's the root of so much fanaticism, authoritarianism, and self-deception. The Holy Spirit, Jesus says, will be with you. That preserves a distinction. You are not the Holy Spirit. The Holy Spirit is not you. And of course, that is why it is possible for a person who is indwelt by the Holy Spirit of God still at times to speak or act in a way that is foolish or even sinful. But then Jesus says, the Holy Spirit will be in you, in you. In other words, the Holy Spirit will actually be present and active in the life of every believer in Jesus, every one of Jesus' disciples. It's not just that the Holy Spirit is with you, wonderful though that is. When you trust yourself to Jesus, the Holy Spirit comes to dwell, that's the word Jesus uses, to live in you. In you. Now, what's the difference? Well, the difference is very significant. This means that the Holy Spirit is more than a mentor, more than someone who walks with you and simply tells you what to do. No, the Holy Spirit actually works in you, renewing your mind, changing you from the inside out, molding and shaping and directing your will, giving you strength that you did not have before and would not have otherwise, producing within you the good fruit of faith, hope, and love. And you see, that is why there is hope for every person in Jesus Christ. See, you may be standing at the bottom of Mount Hope, as it were, and saying, you know what? I don't think I have the ability to live this Christian life. And you know what? That's true. But when Christ lives in you, when he is present and active in and through his Holy Spirit, he will give you an ability that you did not have before and that you would not have otherwise. So here is a wonderful, wonderful prospect and promise. When you believe in the Lord Jesus Christ, his Spirit will not only be with you, but in you. He will produce a new life in you that you did not have before. And you see, when you grasp the first half of this marvelous verse, well, then you will begin to experience the second, Christ in you, the hope of glory. Now let's think first then about this marvelous word, glory. And Jesus gave this marvelous prayer to the Father, made this marvelous prayer to the Father on the night that he was betrayed. And it's a prayer not only for his disciples then, but also for us. John 17 and verse 24, Father, I desire that they also whom you have given me may be with me where I am to see my glory that you have given me. Jesus wants you to be with him. Jesus wants you to see his glory. Will this be a seeing with our eyes, or will it be an understanding with our minds and our hearts? The answer to that is both. Thomas Manton, a marvelous Puritan writer, says that there is a glorified eye as well as a glorified mind. I love that. You will have a glorified eye. In other words, your eyes in the resurrection body will be able to behold the brightness of the glory of the Lord Jesus Christ. Think about it. If you were to see that glory now, it would be as blinding to you as it was to Saul of Tarsus on the road to Damascus. But in your resurrection body, you will have the capacity to see the glory of the Lord Jesus Christ. We shall behold his face. We shall his power adore and sing the wonders of his grace forevermore. But you know, there's more. Think about it. The angels are spirits and do not have bodies, no eyeballs for the angels. And yet our Lord tells us quite clearly that the angels always behold the glory of the Father in heaven. So not only will we see the glory of Christ with our own eyes in our resurrected body, we will have some grasp of his glory in our hearts and in our minds. And that is going to fuel worship in a way that we have never known it before. Change from glory into glory, till in heaven we take our place, till we cast our crowns before you, lost in wonder, love, and praise. That's how it's going to be when you see the glory of Christ. And not only will we see his glory, but Jesus has promised that we will actually share his glory. John 17 and verse 22, the glory, Jesus says to the Father, that you have given me, I will give to them. That's amazing. The disciples of Jesus will share his glory. And this is something so certain that Jesus speaks about it as if it is something that has already happened. And of course, you find the same in Romans in chapter 8, where the Apostle Paul says, those whom God has justified, he also glorified. And he tells us what this means, that we are going to be conformed to the image of the Lord Jesus Christ when we see him. We're going to be like him. All of God's children will reflect forever the beauty, the glory of God's one and only dearly loved Son. Glory. Christ in you, the hope of glory. Now let's think about this word hope that is central to our series. The Apostle Paul does not say Christ in you is glory now. He says Christ in you is the hope of glory. So you see, Christians live in this tension between what we have now and what we will have one day when we see Christ. We live in the tension, to put it another way, of the already and the not yet. And the process that's going to end in you reflecting the glory of the Lord Jesus Christ, that process has already begun. Already. I'm thinking of 2 Corinthians chapter 3 and verse 18, where Paul says, we, with unveiled faces, beholding the glory of the Lord, are being transformed into the same image from one degree of glory to another. This is present tense. This is what God is doing by his Spirit now. The work of changing us into the likeness of Christ, the work of his glory beginning to be reflected in you, is already begun. There's an already, but there's also a not yet. Romans chapter 8 and verse 23. We who have the first fruits of the Spirit, Paul says, groan inwardly as we wait for adoption as sons, the redemption of our bodies. He's saying we don't have that yet. We're waiting for it. It's our hope. It lies in the future. So Christians live in the tension between what we have in Christ already and what we do not have yet. And John Stott very helpfully spells out what it is like for us to live, as it were, between times, in this tension of what we already enjoy in Christ and what is not yet ours. Let me quote some words from him. Already, he says, we affirm that God has revealed himself. We really do know God because he's made himself known in Christ, but not yet do we know God as he knows us. That's why we live with many.

0: in order to make us holy. You have the power and the capacity to pursue a holy life already, now. Pursue it. And yet, says John Stott, not yet, however, has our fallen nature been eradicated, for still the sinful nature does what is contrary to the Spirit, so that if we claim ourselves to be without sin, we deceive ourselves. That's why we are in a battle. The Spirit indwells you, and yet you still know this temptation with many pulls towards sin. Third example. Already, Jesus is gathering, Stott says, around him, a people characterized by truth and love and holiness. These are distinguishing marks of the church. But then he adds this, not yet, however, has Christ presented his bride to himself as a radiant church without stain or wrinkle or any other blemish. The marks of the new life of Christ can be seen in other believers, but you'll never find it perfectly anywhere. One more. Already, we affirm, Stott says, God is at work in human society. Not yet, however, has God created the promised new heaven and new earth, the home of righteousness. And that is why for all the blessings that we enjoy, the Apostle Paul says that the whole creation has been groaning as in the pains of childbirth right up until the present time. At present, we are living in between times, the hope of glory. We live between the grace that we grasp by faith and the glory that we anticipate in hope. Christ in you, the hope of glory. And these two belong together. If Christ is yours, living hope will be yours as well. It comes from God and through Christ.
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0: Now, I want this series to be as practical as possible. So let me try and give now three applications in which we see further how to grow in hope. The first, very obviously from this verse, is if you're to grow in hope, you must believe in the Lord Jesus Christ. There is hope for you in God, and that hope will become yours in and through the Lord Jesus Christ. The hope of glory is Christ in you. If Christ is yours, glory will be yours. Christ becomes yours in and through faith. And this is why the Apostle Paul says, I have been crucified with Christ. It is no longer I who live, but Christ who lives in me. And the life I now live, I live by faith in the Son of God, who loved me and gave himself for me. Hope comes from God. It comes through Christ. And Christ becomes yours through faith as you believe in him. Believe in the Lord Jesus Christ, and Christ will be in you. And when Christ is yours, living hope will be yours as well. And of course, it follows that without Christ, you really have no ground for hope. You know, the apostle does not say good in you.

0: with the hope of glory. It doesn't say trying your best in you will be the hope of glory. No, Christ in you, the hope of glory. So believe in the Lord Jesus Christ. Trust yourself to him, and hope will be yours. Then, secondly, let's learn today to enjoy what Christ has given. You know, when we talk about hope, it would be very easy to fall into the mistaken idea that somehow the Christian faith is all about jam tomorrow and no jam today. But God's promise is not only the hope of glory, God's promise is Christ in you. So enjoy what is yours in Jesus Christ today. Think about it. In Jesus Christ, you are forgiven. In Jesus Christ, you are loved. In Jesus Christ, right now, you are a new creation. The Apostle Paul says in Romans and chapter 5 that being justified by faith, we have peace with God through our Lord Jesus Christ. So he says, we rejoice in the hope of the glory of God. And then he says, hope does not disappoint us. Why are we not disappointed by hope? Well, he gives the answer. Here's why we're not miserable in this world while we're waiting for the better one to come. Hope does not disappoint us because God's love has been poured out into our hearts through the Holy Spirit whom he has given to us. Christ lives in you. And you therefore already have a taste of what is to come. So enjoy what is yours in Jesus Christ now. How are you to grow in hope? You've got to believe in the Lord Jesus Christ. You've got to enjoy what is yours in Jesus Christ now. And here's the last thing. Anticipate what Jesus Christ has promised. You know, believers in the Lord Jesus Christ have the most marvelous future. No eye has seen, no ear has heard, nor has the heart of man imagined what God has prepared for those who love him. You know, some people talk about living your best life now. And you know, living your best life now is what a person does if they're going to hell. If Christ is not in you, the only happiness you'll ever know is the happiness that you have in this world. If Christ is not in you, you'd better enjoy all that you can right now, because there'll certainly be nothing in the future for you to enjoy, not beyond this world. But you see, if Christ is in you, your best life lies ahead of you. You're in an altogether different position. You have living hope. Listen to how David describes it in the Psalms. He says to God, in your presence is fullness of joy, and at your right hand there are pleasures forevermore. Then he says this, as for me, I shall behold your face in righteousness. When I awake, I shall be satisfied with your likeness. Brother, sister in Christ, ahead of you are joys that are greater than anything you have ever known. Ahead of you is strength greater than anything you have previously enjoyed. Ahead of you lies peace and love and flourishing in a perfect world where faith is turned to sight, where God's redeemed people will be made perfect in love, where sin and sorrow and suffering are no more, and every tear is wiped away from your eyes. And in that perfect world, you will behold him. You will dwell with him, and he with you. You will glorify him, and you will enjoy him forever.
1: 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And Colin, who is this book for?
0: Well, this is for everybody who wants to have hope. And I think that's absolutely every person. We all need hope. And if you would like to have hope drip fed into your life for 30 days, then Grow in Hope is a devotional that will do just that. It's full of the promises of God. It shows that hope comes from God. It comes to us through the Lord Jesus Christ, and it comes to us by His marvelous grace. So 30 days of hope, I think that's something that everyone can use, and I hope it's going to be a blessing to everyone who reads it.
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3: The deacon died knowing that for him there was a future. Because God had promised. He was called to a hospital, to the deathbed of a servant of God who was dying an inch at a time through a particular virulent form of cancer. And after months in misery, the hospital called his wife and said, "Today it is likely that he will die." And as I got to the hospital and beheld his emaciated body, I was moved. And in somebody in that situation, you want to do something for that person. I couldn't administer medical drugs. I wasn't a physician. And so I held his hand. And I tenderly wiped the perspiration from his forehead. He was barely able to utter any sounds at all. And I said, "Deke, what can I do?" He said, "Read the book." First, I took some ice and put it on his lips and opened up the drawer and pulled out the Bible and turned to the book of Hebrews. And I read to him the promises that God had made for the future of the people of God, for that country and that city whose builder and maker is God. And I read that passage from Hebrews which said, "And because God could swear by nothing greater, he swore by himself." And as I read it, the deacon tried to move the corners of his mouth into a smile, and he squeezed my hand. And he shut his eyes and he died knowing that for him there was a future, because God had promised. And he stands by the promise that he makes to his people, to you, and to me, with the integrity of his own being, an absolute commitment.
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8: The way in which we are transformed is not by simply telling ourselves we ought to become more like him and trying. The heart, the fuel to our transformation is beholding him, gazing on him, so that I don't just try to know truths about him. The great doctrines about Christ are the throne that lifts up Christ, so that I gaze on him in all his perfections, and by gazing on him, I become transformed into his image.
9: The Christian life is not transformed simply by trying harder. It is transformed as we behold Christ. Hello and welcome to this special edition of Renewing Your Mind. During this year's national conference, I had the opportunity to sit down with Dr. Michael Reeves to discuss what it means not only to know about Christ, but to truly delight in him. Drawing from Dr. Reeves' book, Rejoicing in Christ, our conversation explores why Jesus is not peripheral to the Christian life. He's central. It is a distinct honor and privilege to welcome Ligonier Ministries' newest teaching fellow, Dr. Michael Reeves, to our podcast studio. It's great to have you with us.
8: Thank you.
9: We are so grateful that you accepted the invitation from the Ligonier Board to become a teaching fellow. What are you looking forward to in that regard?
8: Well, the partnership, the working together with Ligonier has been so sweet over a decade or so. And for that relationship and friendship to deepen and sweeten, it's been an encouragement to me to have like-minded brothers and sisters to be standing together with. And for that partnership to deepen will, I pray, be an even greater encouragement.
9: Did Dr. Sproul have an influence on your understanding of God and who God is and who you are?
8: Yeah, so I think one of the most influential books of his for me was his work By Faith Alone, where he's looking at the doctrine of justification by faith alone. And that was a very important book for me, getting clarity on the reformer's understanding of justification by faith alone, what it means and what it doesn't mean. Mm-hmm. And he writes there in that book, By Faith Alone, with a clarity that was all his, but was quite rare.
9: Tell us about your ministry at the Union School of Theology.
8: Well, we at Union, we have about 32 different locations around the world where we are raising up leaders. And we deliberately have these multiple locations so that we can raise up leaders where they are. And we provide content for them, for them to be able to build their churches up. And then we provide training for the leaders to be able to raise up the leaders so that working with them, we can help grow the leaders and help them grow their churches.
9: And this is across the globe?
8: This is across
9: the globe. Multiple languages?
8: Yes, yeah.
9: Wow, that's good.
8: Yeah. So we have book resources. We've got a little series of 10 essential doctrines of the gospel, which is going into some 35 languages. It's in 19, I think, already.
9: Well, we're delighted you made the trip across the pond to be with us for this year's Ligonier National Conference. Your latest work is called Rejoicing in Christ. What motivated you to write this book, Dr. Reeves?
8: Well, this was really a follow-up to another book that I'd written, Delighting in the Trinity. And having looked at the doctrine of the Trinity, I wanted to be able to press more clearly into the one who reveals to us the triune God. And I felt that there are too many Christians for whom Jesus Christ is just one more doctrine among others, one more thing to consider alongside other truths. And so Jesus is being sidelined and made peripheral in the faith of too many. And so I wanted to be able to have a book where I could fix a reader's gaze on Jesus Christ so that they could come to know him and know him in such a way that they would adore him intelligently with their minds and know why they adore him, but not simply come to know more about him, come to rejoice in him.
9: Right. You're right that he's not just the messenger of good news. He is the good news.
8: Yes, absolutely right.
9: How do you drive home that point?
8: Well, I remember when I was younger, I believed a gospel in which Jesus Christ was the delivery boy who gave me the blessings of life, grace, righteousness, heaven. And so were Jesus Christ not in heaven, but I could be in heaven, I thought I probably could still be happy. And I came to see that that is not Paul's gospel at all. For when Paul writes in Philippians 1, my desire is to depart and be, he doesn't say in heaven. He says, my desire is to depart and be with Christ. Because for the apostle Paul, heaven would not be heaven without Christ. For the apostle Paul, Jesus Christ is the treasure of our faith. And the great benefit of salvation is him. This is eternal life, that they may know you, the only true God, and Jesus Christ whom you sent.
9: You said that you did not have that understanding before. How did that happen? Were you in a study of a particular doctrine? How did that transformation happen in your thinking?
8: It happened for me reading Jonathan Edwards. And I was reading Jonathan Edwards' The Religious Affections. And in that, he says, the hypocrite desires the things of God more than God himself. And I thought, Edwards, you've got me. It's exactly what I want. But I thought, what I don't understand is how could I want God more than eternal happiness for me? How could I ever want that? That just simply doesn't make sense. We all want to be happy. How could I want something else more than that? And I then went on to read another book of Edwards, The End for Which God Created the World, which was his story through scripture of the glory of God. And when Edwards shows you the glory of God in scripture, I saw, this is a God so beautiful. I could not be happy without knowing and having him.
10: I was just thinking, as you mentioned Edwards, Dr. Sproul is a big fan of Edwards.
8: Yes.
10: And this would resonate with him, wouldn't
8: yes,
10: it?
8: Yes, absolutely. Absolutely. We had happy conversations about,
10: did you
8: about
10: really?
8: this sort of theology. Absolutely.
10: Yeah. Well, you're right. This book then aims for something deeper than a new technique or a call to action, to consider Christ that he might become more central for you, that you might know him better, treasure him more, and enter into his joy. In practical terms then, Dr. Reeves, what does it mean to consider Christ? Is there a translation of the Greek there that maybe we're missing?
8: Well, I think it's a word that takes us away from the idea that we should simply know about Christ. That to know him in John's gospel is always associated with loving him. That you cannot know Jesus Christ without adoring him. You're simply blind to who he is if you don't adore him. And so the Puritans believed that 2 Corinthians 3:18 was really the heart of growth in the Christian life. 2 Corinthians 3:18, we all, with unveiled face, beholding the glory of the Lord, are being transformed into his image, the image of the one who is the glory of the Lord, Jesus Christ, from one degree of glory to another. So the way in which we are transformed is not by simply telling ourselves we ought to become more like him and trying. The heart, the fuel to our transformation is beholding him, gazing on him, so that I don't just try to know truths about him. I seek to know all these doctrines about Christ in order to know and gaze on him and his beauty. And so the great doctrines about Christ are the throne that lifts up Christ, so that I gaze on him in all his perfections. And by gazing on him, I become transformed into his image. And that's the work of the Spirit in us. Jesus said in John 15:26, the Spirit will bear witness about me. This is the Spirit's work. Mm. The Spirit opens blind eyes, the eyes of those who once had thought, sin is the greatest pleasure. God, I dread. The Spirit opens these blind eyes, and there's this wonderful aha moment where they go, oh, in Jesus Christ, I see a God I'd never dreamed of. He is desirable and beautiful in a way I'd never known. And I begin to see he is more desirable and more beautiful than the sin I once treasured. Mm. And that's the beginning of our transformation, by the Spirit opening our eyes to behold, to fix our gaze, our focus on him, because we always become like what we worship, what you focus on. And so if you spend your time looking at idols, for example, in Isaiah 44, those who look to those become deaf, dumb, and blind, like the blocks of wood that they worship. You become like what you worship. But Psalm 34, verse 5, those who look to him are radiant. And one day, of course, when he returns, John says in 1 John 3, we shall be like him, for we shall see him as he is.
10: Face to face.
8: Face to face. So for now, I become more like him in spirit as I gaze upon him in faith. But one day, when I actually clap eyes on him as he returns in power and glory, then my very body will transform around me, and I will become body and soul Christ-like. because I will see him as he is. That sight will be so majestically transforming.
10: You referenced aha moments, and Paul had multiple aha moments.
8: Yes.
10: And it reminds me what R.C. would remind us of, that sound theology always leads to doxology.
8: Yes.
10: Thinking of Romans 12, 1 and 2, not to be conformed to this world, but be transformed to the renewal of our mind. That's a therefore moment for the Apostle Paul, but what is the therefore we need to ask? And it's just before then, in the last part of chapter 11, where Paul, after laying out his gospel magnum opus,
8: yes,
10: does he break into that doxology that's so
8: absolutely
10: eye-opening, right?
8: Absolutely. It's 11 chapters of the gospel brings you to the transformation, and that love one another as brothers in Romans 12. That transformation only happens through being transformed by your knowledge of gospel.
10: I love your passion for this, and you write on the fact that Jesus is our brother. I think we as Christians have a difficult time believing that we are actually co-heirs with Christ,
8: yes,
10: that he is our brother. You write, my mind goes quite giddy, and I get goosebumps as I write this. God has come to be with us. The Lord of glory has made himself a closer friend than any other. No, not just close. The bridegroom has made himself one with his dear bride. Because of what the Son of God has done, I can now say that I am flesh of his flesh and bone of his bone. All he is has given to us, so that all he has, he can share with us.
8: Mm.
10: I think we all want that closer walk, and that we want to rejoice in Christ. What are some practical things that we can do as followers of Christ to rejoice in him?
8: Well, you will not grow in love of Christ if you do not deliberately seek to grow in your knowledge of him. So growth in rejoicing in Christ is not something that will happen by being busy. It's not something that will happen by itself. It's not something that will happen by passivity. It is something, the joy of knowing Christ is the pleasure given to those who press in to know him better. And if you press in to know him better, you will see that he is more beautiful than you ever imagined, because the reason why this is at the very heart of the Christian faith is because God the Father for eternity has found all his pleasure and delight in considering his Son. And so there are times, I think, when we find ourselves spiritually bored, when we can think, I think I know all the truths of the gospel, and I know the basics about Jesus Christ, and I think I've seen all there is to see. Well, the infinite mind of God the Father has been eternally satisfied by this one, and any sense of boredom is mere ignorance and blindness. And therefore, you can know there is always more beauty to be seen in this one who is infinite in his beauty. And when you press in to know Christ more and find joy in him, that's when you're becoming most like his Father. In fact, there was one Puritan, John Owen, who said, nothing makes us so like God as love for Jesus Christ.
10: Mm-hmm.
8: Because he's saying that's been God's eternal life.
10: Yeah. Of course, the question of suffering comes up, and you address it boldly and clearly in this book, in Life in Christ. You write that the point is that God uses even suffering for our ultimate blessing.
8: Yes.
10: How does he do that?
8: Salvation is to be united with Christ. God doesn't have some abstract salvation, some thing called righteousness or grace that he gives us. What he gives us is his Son. And we see then the shape of all reality is death and resurrection. To have life, you must die and rise with him to a new life. And that's the beginning of the Christian life. We are crucified with Christ and raised with him to a new life. We are born again. But it also is the pattern ongoingly for the Christian life, that ongoingly as a Christian, I have sin in me. I have sinful, wicked desires in me. And for me to enter more fully into the joy of my holy master, that sin must be crucified. It must die. Now, we immediately rebel at that because we want to be comfortable. He's more interested in us being Christ-like. Mm. And therein lies our joy. And so he will take us through suffering for our good. And this is important for us to know, that when we suffer, it is very common for Christians to think, has God stopped loving me? Has he forgotten me? Is he against me? And Hebrews 12 talks about times of suffering as being the Father's discipline. The Father disciplines those he loves. No one snatches the children of God out of his hand. He never, never stops caring for them, never stops being kind or loving to them. And so Psalm 84:11, the Lord God is a sun and a shield. No good thing does he withhold from those who walk uprightly. So if he's withholding something from you that you want, it's not a good thing, because he knows what is good. And sometimes he knows that what will be good for us will be discipline and hard times. And I know it very often. It is the case that those who are strongest in Christ are those who have suffered most with him. Because when they've suffered with him and clung on to him in the darkness, those are the ones who have seen not all the world is sufficient for them, but Jesus Christ is sufficient for them, even in the darkness. And though they are the ones who will be strong in faith.
10: Has this been true in your life?
8: Yes, absolutely.
10: Through suffering? Yes.
8: Absolutely. It is the case that I look back at my own life and went through times of suffering that usually at the time make no sense. And you can rage and roar at God and think, what's he doing? Why would he? He seems to have taken away what was good, what was right. And he seems to have forgotten me. But God's providence, one of the great Puritans, John Flavel, said, needs to be read backwards. At the time, you usually can't understand what's God doing. And you need Proverbs 3, verse 5, to walk by faith and not sight, trust in the Lord with all your heart, and do not lean on your own understanding. And maybe later, in retrospect, you can see the good, kind work that the Lord is doing, because you've been brought into the life of Christ, the life of dying and rising to new life. And therefore, don't be scared of walking with your Lord. Don't be scared of the paths he'll take you down, because they are the paths to glory.
10: Of course, the Gospels and the letters that Paul and Peter write, Hebrews, all of the New Testament help us to learn how to rejoice in Christ. But I'm wondering, are there Old Testament passages that also allow us to rejoice in Christ?
8: Absolutely. The whole Old Testament is written for this purpose. Jesus said that if you believed Moses, you would believe me, for he wrote about me. And we can see this in a number of different ways. First of all, Jesus said, for example, before Abraham was, I am. In other words, who do you think I am? I am the Lord God of Israel. His claim is not merely to be some abstract God. His claim is to be specifically that one. The Lord God who created, the Lord God who redeemed his people, the Lord God who took his people through the wilderness into the promised land, that's who he is. And so when you see the kindness of this Lord who says to his people in Isaiah 43, fear not, for I have redeemed you, I have called you by name, I will be with you even when you go through the waters, They will not overwhelm you. Who are we reading about? The very Lord who came to us to be one with us. And then we have Moses giving us the law. What is the law? Well, we have all these beautiful descriptions of what God's holiness looks like. So in Leviticus 19, we read, "Be holy as I am holy." What does that look like? Well, he tells us in the following verses, being holy looks like, come to the Lord with fellowship offerings and make your sacrifices. Holiness looks like fellowship with the Lord. It looks like love the Lord your God with all your heart. And then Leviticus 19 goes on. Do not put a stumbling block in front of the blind. Feed the poor. Love your neighbor as yourself. I am the Lord. Love the Lord your God with all your heart. Love your neighbor as yourself. That is the beautiful, perfect, dazzling holiness of God. It is loving. And so we see the loving, truthful, upright character of our God revealed in the law. He is a God who is totally faithful. There's no adultery with him. Always trustworthy. There's never lying with him. Completely full and sufficient. He never covets. What does he need? He needs nothing. And then, even more importantly, at the very heart of the law, what is the very center of the law? The great sacrifices of atonement. And we see there the character of a God so holy, in his perfection, he graciously makes the atonement himself. And so we get to see Isaiah 6, when Isaiah sees the Lord high and lifted up on his throne. He sees the bright holiness of God. In that place where he sees his holiness, there is the altar of atonement. And so when Isaiah is overwhelmed by who God is, in that place, a coal is applied to his lips and he's told, your sin has been taken away. And he sees this infinitely holy God is infinitely gracious to sinners. And which God are we talking about there, high and lifted up? John 12. John says, Isaiah said these things because he saw his glory and wrote about him.
10: That was Dr. Michael Reeves on this Monday edition of Renewing Your Mind. It was such a privilege to spend some time talking to Dr. Reeves about his book, Rejoicing in Christ. And if you'd like to reflect more on what it means to truly know and rejoice in Christ, we'd encourage you to request his book when you give a donation at renewingyourmind.org. 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

0: These things I have spoken to you, that in me you may have peace. In the world you will have tribulation, but be of good cheer. I have overcome the world. 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
1: Well, life in this fallen world is complex. 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Listeners send me questions. I find the best ones and put them to longtime pastor and author John Piper. And together we open our Bibles for answers. I'm your host, Tony Ranke, with today's question. Sound preaching, happy God. Those two themes are connected in Paul's mind, as evidenced in today's question from a podcast listener who is also a preacher. Pastor John, hello, and thank you for this podcast. My name is Matt, and I have been the lead teacher and preacher in a congregation for about 5 years now. I find myself stunned by 1 Timothy 1, verses 10 and 11. And I'm wondering if you can riff on these verses for a full episode. Explain to us how the happiness of God relates to the soundness of our preaching. This link seems essential. And if such a connection can be made, you seem like the guy to do it. Thank you.
2: Well, to riff on that will be my pleasure. So let's put this amazing text in front of us, 1 Timothy 1, 10 and 11. Paul is describing the kinds of ugly behaviors that the law exposes. And then, in verse 10, he gives another way to discern those behaviors and the good ones. He says they are contrary to healthy doctrine or healthy teaching. And then he says that healthy teaching is healthy because it, quote, accords with the gospel of the glory of the blessed God. Now, there are four great realities here. First, the blessed God. Second, the glory of the blessed God. Third, the gospel of the glory of the blessed God. And fourth, the healthy teaching that accords with the gospel of the glory of the blessed God. And Matt is asking about how the blessedness of God affects the healthfulness of pastoral preaching and teaching. And that's a great question, yeah, which I'm very, very eager to talk about. So let's move backward through each of these four realities. First, the blessed God. What does blessed mean? There are two ways the word blessed is used in the New Testament and Old. It's used for blessed be the God and Father of our Lord Jesus. Now, that's not the word that's used here. That's eulogitos, and it means I bless God. He doesn't bless me, I bless him. This word is makarios, which means blessed in the sense of fortunate or happy. And here are the uses of it in Paul. Just a few examples so you can taste what this word means when it's applied to God. Titus 2:13, we are waiting for our blessed, that is, joyful, wonderful, satisfying hope, blessed hope, the appearing of the glory of our great God and Savior, Jesus Christ. So the adjective blessed is used to describe the hope, meaning a joyful hope, a wonderful hope, a satisfying hope. Here's Romans 4, 7 and 8. Blessed, that is, happy, fortunate, are those whose lawless deeds are forgiven and whose sins are covered. Blessed, same word, makarios. Happy is the man against whom the Lord will not count his sin. I mean, we're supposed to picture a man in the courtroom. He is dead guilty. Everybody knows it. And he's pronounced innocent and sent into eternity with infinite joy. And he goes out of that courtroom clicking his heels and dancing for joy into eternity. That's makarios. That's the word. And here's one more. 1 Corinthians 7:40. Paul says of the widow, because he loves his own singleness, he says, yet in my judgment, she will be happier if she remains single as she is. Makarioteros, the relative form or the comparative form of the word happy, makarios. So my conclusion, blessed means fortunate objectively, happy subjectively. God is happy. And if that word bothers you, like you, it just sticks in your craw to say God is happy because it's just too superficial. And God is big and great and glorious. I sympathize with that. And I suggest choose another word. Like, okay, contented, joyful, euphoric, felicitous, glad, rhapsodic. I mean, get your thesaurus out and find some words, but don't conceal the reality, the affectional reality. He's not glum. He's not morose. He's not gloomy. He's not dour or moody or sour or grim. He is the glad and happy God. He's not disappointed in being what he is. Now, what's he happy about? Well, it all starts in eternity, except that nothing starts in eternity. Language just won't work.
1: Yeah.
2: It all is in eternity. Nothing. God had no start and his happiness had no start, but that's where we are. We're back in eternity. And from all eternity, he has been supremely happy in the fellowship with his son. Matthew 17:5. This is my loved son with whom I am well pleased. There is no greater energy in the universe, no greater intensity, no greater zeal, no greater passion, no greater esteem, no greater force or vehemence of affection than the infinite, eternal love and delight that the Father has in his Son. That delight belongs to the very nature of God from all eternity. He is happy in his Son eternally, infinitely. Then he's happy in the wise and just and holy ways that he does everything that he does. So here's Isaiah 46:10. I am God. So this is very heart of what it means to be God. I am God, and there's none like me, declaring the end from the beginning and from ancient times, things not yet done, saying, my counsel shall stand. I will accomplish all my good pleasure. And that is a literal translation of the Hebrew. I will accomplish all my good pleasure. Or Psalm 135:6, whatever the Lord pleases, he does. In heaven and on earth, in the seas and all deeps. In other words, God approves what he does. He's pleased with his wisdom and his power. He is happy with the choices that he makes. His sovereign will cannot be thwarted, and therefore he is a consistently happy God. But most amazing of all, perhaps, is God's delight in the people whom he created for his glory. Listen to these breathtaking statements from God's happiness in his people. Psalm 149:4. The Lord takes pleasure in his people. He adorns the humble with salvation. Zephaniah 3:17. The Lord your God is in your midst, a mighty one who will save. He will rejoice over you with gladness. He will quiet you by his love. He will exult over you with loud singing. You know, if God gets loud, it can be heard billions of light years away. Jeremiah 32:40. I will make with them an everlasting covenant. Now, this, for all of us Christians, this is what Jesus bought with his blood. He called his blood the blood of the covenant. I will make with you an everlasting covenant that I will not turn away from doing good to them. And I will put the fear of me in their hearts that they may not turn away from me. And I will rejoice in doing good to them. And I will plant them in this land in faithfulness with all my heart and with all my soul. Now, in 1 Timothy 1:11, Paul calls this overflow of God's happiness onto his people. I think he calls that God's glory. This is the glory of the blessed God. When God's eternal happiness in himself is seen in all its various manifestations, it reveals God's fullness, completeness, perfection, glory. A gloomy God is a deficient God, a defective God. He lacks something. He has a defect. He's not glorious. But the eternally, infinitely happy God is glorious in the overflow and the fullness of his happiness, perfectly glorious without any defect or deficiency. And then Paul says that the gospel is the gospel of the glory of the blessed God. So this glory of the infinite fullness of God's happiness is essential to the good news of Christ. Why is that? Because 1 Peter 3:17 says, Christ died to bring us to God. That's why he died. It is not good news to be brought to a gloomy God. Watch out for him. He's got his moods. Just stay in your bedroom when he's out of sorts. That's not good news. That's not the gospel. A dour, downcast, unhappy God is not good news. Who wants to go there? And yet Christ died to take us there, namely to a happy God, a Father who is infinitely happy as he overflows onto his children with his own happiness. What's good news is when Jesus says in John 15:11, these things I have spoken to you that my joy may be in you and your joy may be full. And when we hear Jesus say at the last day in Matthew 25:23, enter into the joy of your master. In other words, the glory of the happy God is good news because we will share in it. That joy that God has in the fellowship of the Trinity, in his Son in particular, will become our joy. As it says in John 17:26, this may be the most amazing statement of it. Jesus says, the love with which, Father, you have loved me. So this is the infinite joyful delight in the Son from all eternity. The love with which you have loved me will be in them and I in them. The very love that the Father has for the Son will be our love for the Son, our joy in the Son. This is why Jesus died, so that undeserving sinners who cast themselves for mercy on Christ could actually share God's joy in God. Now, the last thing Paul says in 1 Timothy 1:10 and 11 is that we pastors and elders should make sure that our teaching and preaching are healthy teaching and preaching. Sound, the old translation. Healthy doctrine. Now, what is that? Well, here's what he says. Healthy teaching accords with the gospel of the glory of the blessed God, which means that we preachers will ask these questions. Does my preaching sound like and look like I have been in the presence of such God-centered glory. Does my preaching echo the infinite worth of the glory of the happy God? Do I open the gospel so clearly and so faithfully, so biblically, so deeply that people can see that the final reason, the ultimate reason it's good news is not that our sins are forgiven or that we escape hell and wrath or that our guilt feelings are gone or that our bodies are going to be glorious and get well and not suffer anymore or that we're going to see loved ones again or there are going to be no more tears. Those are glorious, but they're not the ultimate glory. Rather, the ultimate glory of the gospel, the ultimate thing that Jesus bought when he shed his blood, is that we will share in God's immeasurable happiness in God. Do all our doctrines ring with this God-centered hope? Do all our doctrines that we're going to see loved ones again, or there are going to be no more tears? Those are glorious, but they're not the ultimate glory. Rather, the ultimate glory of the gospel, the ultimate thing that Jesus bought when he shed his blood, is that we will share in God's immeasurable happiness in God.

0: pleasure.
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2: 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You could put that tag over all of Paul's missionary aspirations. He was all about winning. And we'll see why that matters for us today. I'm your host, Tony Ranke. 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I'm your host, Tony Ranke. We'll see you next time.
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4: Matthew chapter 22. And Jesus answered and spoke to them again by parables and said, "The kingdom of heaven is like a certain king who arranged a marriage for his son, and sent out his servants to call those who were invited to the wedding, and they were not willing to come. Again, he sent out other servants, saying, 'Tell those who are invited, see, I have prepared my dinner, my oxen and fatted cattle are killed, and all things are ready. Come to the wedding.' But they made light of it and went their ways, one to his own farm, another to his business. And the rest seized his servants, treated them spitefully, and killed them. But when the king heard about it, he was furious, and he sent out his armies, destroyed those murderers, and burned up their city. Then he said to his servants, 'The wedding is ready, but those who were invited were not worthy. Therefore, go into the highways, and as many as you find, invite to the wedding.' So those servants went out into the highways and gathered together all whom they found, both bad and good, and the wedding hall was filled with guests. But when the king came in to see the guests, he saw a man there who did not have on a wedding garment. So he said to him, 'Friend, how did you come in here without a wedding garment?' And he was speechless. Then the king said to the servants, 'Bind him hand and foot, take him away, and cast him into outer darkness. There will be weeping and gnashing of teeth. For many are called, but few are chosen.' Then the Pharisees went and plotted how they might entangle him in his talk. And they sent to him their disciples with the Herodians, saying, 'Teacher, we know that you are true and teach the way of God in truth, nor do you care about anyone, for you do not regard the person of men. Tell us, therefore, what do you think? Is it lawful to pay taxes to Caesar or not?' But Jesus perceived their wickedness and said, 'Why do you test me, you hypocrites? Show me the tax money.' So they brought him a denarius. And he said to them, 'Whose image and inscription is this?' They said to him, 'Caesar's.' And he said to them, 'Render therefore to Caesar the things that are Caesar's, and to God the things that are God's.' When they heard these words, they marveled and left him and went their way. The same day the Sadducees, who say there is no resurrection, came to him and asked him, saying, 'Teacher, Moses said that if a man dies, having no children, his brother shall marry his wife and raise up offspring for his brother. Now there were with us 7 brothers. The first died after he had married, and having no offspring, left his wife to his brother. Likewise, the second also, and the third, even to the 7th. Last of all, the woman died also. Therefore, in the resurrection, whose wife of the 7 will she be? For they all had her.' Jesus answered and said to them, 'You are mistaken, not knowing the scriptures nor the power of God. For in the resurrection they neither marry nor are given in marriage, but are like angels of God in heaven.

0: But concerning the resurrection of the dead, have you not read what was spoken to you by God, saying, I am the God of Abraham, the God of Isaac, and the God of Jacob. God is not the God of the dead, but of the living. And when the multitudes heard this, they were astonished at his teaching. But when the Pharisees heard that he had silenced the Sadducees, they gathered together. Then one of them, a lawyer, asked him a question, testing him, and saying, Teacher, which is the great commandment in the law? Jesus said to him, You shall love the Lord your God with all your heart, with all your soul, and with all your mind. This is the first and great commandment. And the second is like it. You shall love your neighbor as yourself. On these two commandments hang all the law and the prophets. While the Pharisees were gathered together, Jesus asked them, saying, What do you think about the Christ? Whose son is he? They said to him, The son of David. He said to them, How then does David in the Spirit call him Lord, saying, The Lord said to my Lord, Sit at my right hand, till I make your enemies your footstool. If David then calls him Lord, how is he his son? And no one was able to answer him a word, nor from that day on did anyone dare question him any more. Matthew chapter 23. Then Jesus spoke to the multitudes and to his disciples, saying, The scribes and the Pharisees sit in Moses' seat. Therefore, whatever they tell you to observe, that observe and do, but do not do according to their works, for they say and do not do. For they bind heavy burdens hard to bear and lay them on men's shoulders, but they themselves will not move them with one of their fingers. But all their works they do to be seen by men. They make their phylacteries broad and enlarge the borders of their garments. They love the best places at feasts, the best seats in the synagogues, greetings in the marketplaces, and to be called by men, Rabbi, Rabbi. But you do not be called Rabbi, for one is your teacher, the Christ, and you are all brethren. Do not call anyone on earth your father, for one is your Father, who is in heaven. And do not be called teachers, for one is your teacher, the Christ. But he who is greatest among you shall be your servant, and whoever exalts himself will be humbled, and he who humbles himself will be exalted. But woe to you, scribes and Pharisees, hypocrites, for you shut up the kingdom of heaven against men, for you neither go in yourselves, nor do you allow those who are entering to go in. Woe to you, scribes and Pharisees, hypocrites, for you devour widows' houses, and for a pretense make long prayers. Therefore you will receive greater condemnation. Woe to you, scribes and Pharisees, hypocrites, for you travel land and sea to win one proselyte, and when he is won, you make him twice as much a son of hell as yourselves. Woe to you, blind guides, who say, Whoever swears by the temple, it is nothing, but whoever swears by the gold of the temple, he is obliged to perform it. Fools and blind, for which is greater, the gold or the temple that sanctifies the gold? And whoever swears by the altar, it is nothing, but whoever swears by the gift that is on it, he is obliged to perform it. Fools and blind, for which is greater, the gift or the altar that sanctifies the gift? Therefore, he who swears by the altar swears by it and by all things on it. He who swears by the temple swears by it and by him who dwells in it. And he who swears by heaven swears by the throne of God and by him who sits on it. Woe to you, scribes and Pharisees, hypocrites! For you pay tithe of mint and anise and cumin, and have neglected the weightier matters of the law, justice and mercy and faith. These you ought to have done, without leaving the others undone. Blind guides who strain out a gnat and swallow a camel. Woe to you, scribes and Pharisees, hypocrites! For you cleanse the outside of the cup and dish, but inside they are full of extortion and self-indulgence. Blind Pharisee, first cleanse the inside of the cup and dish, that the outside of them may be clean also. Woe to you, scribes and Pharisees, hypocrites! For you are like whitewashed tombs, which indeed appear beautiful outwardly, but inside are full of dead men's bones and all uncleanness. Even so, you also outwardly appear righteous to men, but inside you are full of hypocrisy and lawlessness. Woe to you, scribes and Pharisees, hypocrites! Because you build the tombs of the prophets and adorn the monuments of the righteous and say, if we had lived in the days of our fathers, we would not have been partakers with them in the blood of the prophets. Therefore you are witnesses against yourselves that you are sons of those who murdered the prophets. Fill up then the measure of your father's guilt. Serpents, brood of vipers, how can you escape the condemnation of hell? Therefore, indeed, I send you prophets, wise men, and scribes. Some of them you will kill and crucify, and some of them you will scourge in your synagogues and persecute from city to city, that on you may come all the righteous blood shed on the earth, from the blood of righteous Abel to the blood of Zechariah, son of Berechiah, whom you murdered between the temple and the altar. Assuredly, I say to you, all these things will come upon this generation. O Jerusalem, Jerusalem, the one who kills the prophets and stones those who are sent to her, how often I wanted to gather your children together as a hen gathers her chicks under her wings, but you were not willing. See, your house is left to you desolate. For I say to you, you shall see me no more till you say, blessed is he who comes in the name of the Lord.
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3: Hear the Word. Reading from Romans 11, verses 33 through 36. Oh, the depth of the riches, both of the wisdom and knowledge of God! How unsearchable are his judgments, and his ways past finding out! For who hath known the mind of the Lord? Or who hath been his counselor? Or who hath first given to him, and it shall be recompensed unto him again? For of him, and through him, and to him are all things. To whom be glory forever. Amen.
4: Hi, this is Tom Evans, and I recall back when my oldest daughter was a baby, and I recall praying, asking the Lord to bring a mentor, a father mentor, someone who had a lot of experience, someone who had seen it all as a parent. In time, I realized that I don't need to look any further than our own Heavenly Father. Let me just read this passage in 1 John chapter 3, verse 1. Behold what manner of love the Father has bestowed upon us, that we should be called the sons of God. 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During this Father's Day season, would you consider a gift to Family Radio so that we may declare the message of the love of the Father, that we would become his sons or daughters? 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
2: Greetings. Let's open God's Word to Psalm 26, a psalm of David. Vindicate me, O Lord, for I have walked in my integrity. I have also trusted in the Lord. I shall not slip. Examine me, O Lord, and prove me. Try my mind and my heart, for your loving kindness is before my eyes, and I have walked in your truth. I have not sat with idolatrous mortals, nor will I go in with hypocrites. I have hated the assembly of evildoers, and will not sit with the wicked. I will wash my hands in innocence, so I will go about your altar, O Lord, that I may proclaim with the voice of thanksgiving and tell of all your wondrous works. Lord, I have loved the habitation of your house and the place where your glory dwells. Do not gather my soul with sinners, nor my life with bloodthirsty men, in whose hands is a sinister scheme, and whose right hand is full of bribes. But as for me, I will walk in my integrity. Redeem me and be merciful to me. My foot stands in an even place. In the congregations, I will bless the Lord. Amen. Let's pray. Father, we thank you that the great call, you have called us to walk before you in integrity, in the truth, not in lies, not in bribes or with money or with evil. But Lord, you've called us to come in the truth of our souls and to live in the face of your steadfast love. So Lord, meet with us at the cross of Jesus, where sinners come in and are washed as white as snow. We ask it in Jesus' name. Amen. Well, the whole Christian life can be summarized in this phrase that comes from the book of Hebrews that says we turn from to the Lord Jesus. And Psalm 26 describes the Christian life in those two categories. We are turning away from, but it's not enough simply to be turning away from. You know, we're tempted to that in our lives, to say, I'm not the person who does this or this or that. I'm better. And then we just become a list of things that we don't do. But that's not really Christianity. That's not a full life. And so Christianity has two parts. I'm turning from evil and I'm turning towards the Lord and goodness and truth. And so we have these two categories set before us in Psalm 26, turning from evil. And so David begins and says, Lord, I have not sat with idolatrous mortals. And here the word for idolatrous is something hidden. You wrap yourself around so that no one can see you. They don't really know what you're thinking, what you're doing, really who you are. And you wrap it up and cover it and hide it. And that word can also be used for idolatry, for worshiping a lie. And so David says, no, I'm not going to sit down and join the group that worships lies. Now, why would we turn to deception or a lie? Why would we turn to something that we know is not true? Well, we're looking for something that's big enough to cope with life. And we realize pretty quickly, don't we? I'm not big enough. And we feel it. And then we become afraid.
5: I don't have what it takes to make it through this life. And so we turn to something, anything for help. And these idols come along and make these big, brazen promises that it will give us happiness and power and pleasure and control. And it will overcome all these things that are too big for us. And then we believe the lies, don't we? Well, that's this idolatrous mortal that David is speaking about. But when we turn and begin to follow the Lord and we walk in the light as he is in the light, we no longer sit in the meetings of the idolaters, do we? We're not invited into their plans. We're kicked out of their group. And you're back in junior high. You're not allowed at their table. That's really what David is saying. I don't go sit at those tables anymore. And I don't even want to be part of it because I don't want to live in a world where there is no God. David said this, and every Christian can say the same. I have a strong protection. I have promises of grace. I have this cross of Jesus that shows the steadfast love of the Lord. And he loved me before time began. So I'm covered. I don't need to go into the world's lies and play their games. I don't need to play unfair and put on a mask so that people don't hate me. I don't need to be terrified that other people will find out who I really am and what I'm really doing. I get to live in the blazing light of truth. And I hate the darkness. So David goes so far when he's turning away from evil to say this, I hate the assembly of evildoers, this congregation of criminals. When people are gathering and hatching evil plans, and sometimes they are backed by endless money and power that can't be stopped, and David said, oh, I'm looking at this and I hate the progress of evil. And I hate these plans that are built on the backs of injured people. He said, I'm not going to do it. I'm not going to sit down and relax at these gatherings. So David went so far as to say, I hate this evil and I'm not going to sit down with the wicked and join in their wickedness. So here's a principle we learn from the Bible. The good man hates evil. But that's not quite enough. We have to turn towards something. So here we turn towards the good. Nature hates a vacuum. It cannot stand emptiness. Have you noticed that when you try to clean a room? As soon as you clean one thing out, something else rushes to the empty table space and it starts filling every horizontal space in your house. Well, how can you clean out your heart and just be done with evil? Well, there's only one way to do it. You have to fill its place with good. If you're dirty and you want to wash your hands in innocence, you have to fill your heart with good. So David says this, when I wash my hands in innocence, here's what I do. I go around God's altar, the place where something dies, the sacrifice. And here's what we do. We go to the cross of Jesus. And that is the place where dirty hands are washed clean. And all your stains are removed and the evildoers find peace with God. So the first thing we do, we turn towards good by going to the cross of Jesus. The second thing we do is that we tell what God has done for you. Now, we all have a difficulty with evangelism. Don't you just feel unequipped? You don't know what to say. You don't want to be manipulative. You're afraid that they'll ask questions or bring an objection, and you really don't know the answer. So we don't evangelize. Well, let me show you another way. Here's evangelism. Say thank you. Simply tell what wonderful things God has done for you, and just say thank you, Lord. And one of the best ways we can evangelize is just tell other people all the ways that God has filled you with good. So that's the second thing, fill your heart with good. The third thing is love the house of God. God's glory is everywhere. The birds sing it. The wind whispers it. The sun shines it. Every time you study any field, you're just learning more about the glory of God. It's very good. But look at what the Bible says. Lord, I have loved the dwelling of your house, the place where your glory dwells. There's the place of God's glory. It's in the church. So when the church doors are open, be there. Fill your life with good by chasing glory and just spend time with God. So fill your life with good. Well, there's the Christian life. Turn away from evil and in its place, fill it with good by spending time with God, especially in the gathering of God's people at church. Well, let's pray that the Lord meets us and shows us glory. Father, we pray that you would do this in our lives. Make us hate evil, not only the evil of other people, the evil that we have done, that we have chosen, and in its place to fill it at the cross of Jesus where we find peace, and then meet with you and find glory after glory after glory and make our faces shine. We ask in Jesus' name, amen.
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One day, I got a call from Dave, and Dave said, "Cannon, you aren't going to believe it. It's like I finally get it about God." And in the background, blaring over the radio, was Mercy Me's song, "I Can Only Imagine." I can

0: 2 weeks later, we were waiting for him to come to a football game, and he never showed up. We got word later that he had passed away and gone home to heaven, and I had the privilege of sharing with my parents, "Don't worry, Dave is with the Lord."
1: Therefore, if anyone is in Christ, he is a new creation. 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Behold, all things have become new.
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0: Are you aware at all in your own heart of hearts of the mercy of God to you? Oh, have you sued for mercy? Have you gone to the mercy seat? There, confessed your need before your Lord until your heart was just wrung out with the awareness of your human frailty and sin. The psalmist said, verily, every man at his best state is altogether vanity. Help me to know my days, how frail. Oh, have you had an experience, beloved, of the mercy of God?
1: I am a poor wayfaring stranger.
0: The love of God, Paul says in Romans 5:5, is shed abroad in our hearts by the Holy Ghost who is given unto us. A person who has been to God for mercy is going to be less critical and more helpful and more loving and more Christ-like in every way.
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1: 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John Piper coming up in about 15 minutes with today's question and answer session on Ask Pastor John. But first, we welcome the late Dr. Bob Cook for today's Walk with the King.
2: All right, thank you very much. And hello again, dear radio friends. How in the world are you? Doing all right? Yes, this is your friend Dr. Cook, and I'm just so grateful to be back with you to invest a few more moments in sharing from the Word of God. What we try to do is to put a handle on it so that you can get hold of it for yourself. God's inerrant, infallible Word is forever true whether or not anyone reads or believes it. God said it, and that settles it. However, it becomes of value to you when you understand it and apply it to your own life. And that's our purpose in coming to you with these Bible expositions day by day. We go verse by verse through a book of the Bible. Right now we're in Romans chapter 15, and we're looking at verse 30. Paul the Apostle says, "Now I beseech you, brethren, for the Lord Jesus Christ's sake, and for the love of the Spirit, that ye strive together with me in your prayers to God for me, that I may be delivered from them that do not believe, those who live in Judea, and that my service which I have for Jerusalem may be accepted by the saints, and that I may come unto you with joy by the will of God, and that I may with you be refreshed." He has a number then of requests, and he uses a very strong verb. You look it up in your Greek New Testament, you'll find it sunagonizomai, to agonize with me in prayer. Now, what are the areas, beloved, what are the areas where you will find opposition from Satan when you start to pray? First of all, it's prayer for a person. He says, "Pray for me." The devil doesn't fight you as long as you pray in generalities. Have you noticed that? You can launch into a theological statement in your prayer, as many do. "Lord, we thank thee that thou art there, that thou dost run the universe, that thou art God. Thank you for the gift of salvation. Thank you for the forgiveness of sins." These are all very good concepts, and they're true. I'm not putting them down, you understand. The point is, the devil doesn't fight you when you pray in generalities and in truth like that. He fights you when you begin to apply those truths to the need of a given person. Then you're in for a fight. Why would Paul otherwise use that strong verb, agonize with me in prayer? Because when you start praying about the needs of an individual, you have to face the opposition of the powers of darkness who don't want that individual to be blessed or delivered or saved or used. Do you follow that? So do expect that praying for people, definitely, and praying for God's intervention in the lives of other persons will be opposed. That's the first area of conflict that he mentions. Now, what else? He says, "Pray that I may be delivered from them who do not believe, those who live in Judea." The opposition of unbelievers. This is an arena of conflict that you'll find everywhere. Interestingly enough, especially in our culture where there's a certain amount of toleration for religious differences. In our culture, you can speak of God, you can speak of faith, you can speak of integrity, you can speak of praying. You can mention all these different concepts and find very little disagreement among people. They will politely tolerate you, at least, even though they may differ from you. That's the way our culture is set up, and it's a very good thing, isn't it? However, when you start speaking about the Lord Jesus Christ and your faith in him and the fact that he is your Lord and your Savior, I can guarantee you that unbelieving hearts somehow just can't take that, and you'll find opposition rising up. That's an interesting fact, isn't it? Many of you, my listeners, you've gone through this experience yourself. To be mildly religious is one thing. To be enthusiastically Christian is quite another. When Stuart Hamlin began to write songs honoring his newfound Savior and Lord a good many years ago, this would have been back in the late 1940s, I guess, and early 1950s. And he began to write songs honoring the Lord Jesus Christ, and he mentioned the Savior's name, and he mentioned the blood that was shed on Calvary. There was one song he wrote, I remember, that had, as some of its words, "Each drop of blood bought me a million years." Then the publishers, he told us, the publisher said, "You can write about God and all of that, but if you're going to talk about Jesus, can't you just leave that part out, and that part about the shed blood, leave that out?" "We'll publish your song," they said, "if you just leave that out." Well, he was then, and may well be now, a man who knew his own mind. And he said, "Nothing doing." He said, "That's the way it is, and that's the way I'm going to write it." The world opposes you simply on the basis of the fact that it cannot take the lordship of Jesus Christ. The world is still saying, as they did, the crowd did while they stood around the cross, "We will not have this man to reign over us." It's what the Apostle Paul called the reproach of the cross. Now, what should be your attitude toward it? Number one, never trim the truth. Never trim the truth. You are not required to diminish your faith in Christ in the interest of getting along with anybody. That is for sure. Number two, pray earnestly, as Paul said here, pray for me. He said, pray earnestly that God may himself control the atmosphere which could otherwise be one of opposition. Now, some of us have gone through this very experience where we were confronted by people who wanted nothing to do with the gospel, who finally and miraculously changed their minds and invited us in. This has happened a number of times to me personally on the mission fields of the world. And it's happened times without number through these past years in various communities in our own country and in Canada to the north of us, where people would just because they were unsaved themselves and didn't know and didn't want to know the Lord Jesus, they were in opposition to what we were trying to do. And then in answer to prayer, God changed their attitude and the door was opened for the preaching of the gospel of the Lord Jesus Christ. And so, number one, make sure that your message is crystal clear, biblically based and crystal clear and faithful to the truth concerning our blessed Savior, the Lord Jesus. Second, pray earnestly that God may work in the hearts of those who are opposing the gospel. Okay? Then what? Well, just a word here, and I'm bringing this in. It's not in the text at all, but I want to drop it into your mind. Be careful that you don't confuse human combativeness and assertiveness with convictions and faith. Some people are born, as we say in the accusative case. Some people gravitate to confrontation. We've all met the person who walks up to you and says, "You're not going to like this, but I'm going to tell you for your own good." And immediately you feel like defending yourself. Isn't that true? So just be careful that we don't confuse quarrelsomeness and assertiveness and combativeness with convictions and testimony. There is a loving, Christ-honoring, gracious way to say anything that needs being said. There is a loving, Christ-honoring, gracious way to say anything that needs to be said. Specialize in being a gracious person. They marveled, the Bible says concerning our Lord Jesus, they marveled at the gracious words that proceeded out of his mouth. The combination of boldness and grace is the trademark of the Holy Spirit. When the Spirit of God refilled the people who were members of the baby church there at Jerusalem. You find the story in Acts chapter 4. They prayed, said, Lord, behold their threatenings, and grant unto thy servants that with all boldness they may speak thy word, and that signs and wonders may be done by stretching forth thine hand to heal, and that signs and wonders may be done in the name of thy holy child Jesus. And when they had prayed, the place was shaken. They were all filled with the Holy Ghost, and they spoke the word of God with boldness, and with great power gave the apostles witness of the resurrection of the Lord Jesus, and great grace was upon them all. See, it's a combination of boldness and grace that God will give you in the face of satanic opposition. And nothing, my dear friend, can stand before the power of the Holy Spirit when he combines boldness and grace. They can put you in jail as they had done with Peter and John. But when they brought them out of jail and interrogated them and threatened them and harassed them, it said they just simply had to take knowledge that they'd been with Jesus. You simply cannot cope humanly with the power of God in answer to prayer. Ladies and gentlemen, there you have the key to victory in any situation. You don't have to fight it or finagle it yourself. Hallelujah. Answer to prayer, God can change things around. You just make sure that you're filled with the Spirit of God and that your approach then to any situation is one of holy boldness and God-given Calvary love and grace. Amen? Unbelievers' opposition. Then you have the non-acceptance of believers. This could be a problem. He said, we want to be delivered from unbelievers in Judea. And he says, pray. Now he uses the same verb here. Remember, agonize with me that my service, which I have for Jerusalem, may be accepted by the saints. Well, he was bringing a love offering to them. You would think they would accept it. But you see, it isn't only that. It's the fact that the person bringing that love offering had certain characteristics that marked his service that might well be rejected. Dear Father, today, may we win the battle through prayer. In Jesus' name I pray, amen. Till I meet you once again by way of radio, walk with the King today and be a blessing.
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How precious are your thoughts to me, O God. How great is the sum of them. If I should count them, they would be more in number than the sand. When I awake, I am still with you. 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
2: 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Behold, happy is the man whom God correcteth. Therefore despise not thou the chastening of the Almighty, for he maketh sore and bindeth up. He woundeth, and his hands make whole. He shall deliver thee in 6 troubles, yea, in 7 there shall no evil touch thee. In famine he shall redeem thee from death, and in war from the power of the sword. 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
3: 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In time, I realized that I don't need to look any further than our own Heavenly Father. Let me just read this passage in 1 John chapter 3, verse 1. Behold what manner of love the Father has bestowed upon us that we should be called the sons of God. Imagine being adopted into a family and being told that you are loved beyond measure, that someone gave their life in order that you might become an adopted son or daughter of the kingdom of God. During this Father's Day season, would you consider a gift to Family Radio so that we may declare the message of the love of the Father, that we would become his sons or daughters? 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
4: 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A company that was getting rid of a lot of office furniture donated about a dozen desks to our ministry. And we were thrilled to get them. Good desks, but, well, not exactly beautiful desks. So here in a storage area were all these ugly desks until Lenny got his hands on them. By the time he was done, it looked almost like we'd just gotten a shipment of, yep, expensive new desks. Well, I'm Ron Ushcraft, and I'm going to have a word with you today about miracles with damaged goods. Now, as our amazing desk restorer stood in my office with hands so stained that they actually looked like they'd never be clean again, I thanked him for the amazing difference he'd made. And he just broke into a big smile and he said, oh, I love doing this. I know someone else like that. Yeah, his name is Jesus. And he too is in the restoring business. It took his hands being stained with his own blood to make his restoring work possible. But as he looks at countless scarred and undervalued lives that he has restored, I believe he says, oh, I love doing this, and he would love to do it for you. There's a simple 5-word promise Jesus made that might mark for you the possibility of a fresh new start. And that promise is in our word for today from the Word of God in Revelation 21, verse 5. Jesus said, behold, I make all things new. That may be exactly the kind of miracle you need right now, because like that office furniture we received, well, life has left you pretty beat up and scarred. But then there's Jesus, the one who makes all things new, but at a very high price. He paid for your sin on the cross so you wouldn't have to. That's what was happening on that horrific cross when he died. And in dying for your sin and then coming out of his grave, he broke the power of the thing that ultimately causes all the scars and the regrets and the hurts, the spiritual cancer called sin. You don't have to be defined any longer by your pain or by your sin. You can now be defined by who you belong to forever, to Jesus Christ. Your life-changing relationship with him begins when you come to him and say, Jesus, you're my only hope. I'm yours. I want to be sure you belong to him. And that's where we've got our website. And I want to urge you to go there and check it out as soon as you can today. anewstory.com. anewstory.com. Because of Jesus, who is the master restorer. Your life doesn't have to be more of what it has been for so long. No, you see, he makes all things new. And right now, he's waiting to do that for you.
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Psalm 138, verse 7. 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
1: Hear the Word. Reading from Psalm 34, verses 1 through 4. I will bless the Lord at all times. His praise shall continually be in my mouth. My soul shall make her boast in the Lord. The humble shall hear thereof and be glad. Oh, magnify the Lord with me, and let us exalt his name together. I sought the Lord, and he heard me, and delivered me from all my fears. Reading from Psalm 34, verses 1 through 4.
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William Bradbury is a well-known hymn writer. He was born in York, Maine in 1816, came from a godly musical family, and though he worked on his father's farm, Bradbury practiced music constantly, eventually becoming an accomplished organist and choir director himself. Bradbury wrote melodies for many beloved hymns. Probably his best-known hymn, Jesus Loves Me. William added the memorable chorus, "Yes, Jesus loves me. Yes, Jesus loves me. The Bible tells me so."

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0: First Chronicles chapter 29, verse 11. Thine, O Lord, is the greatness, and the power, and the glory, and the victory, and the majesty.
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0: For all that is in the heaven and in the earth is thine. Thine is the kingdom, O Lord, and thou art exalted as head above all.
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1: Hear the word. Reading from Habakkuk 3, verses 17 through 18. Although the fig tree shall not blossom, neither shall fruit be in the vines, the labor of the olive shall fail, and the fields shall yield no meat. The flock shall be cut off from the fold, and there shall be no herd in the stalls. Yet I will rejoice in the Lord. I will joy in the God of my salvation. Reading from Habakkuk 3, verses 17 through 18.

Hi, this is Tom Evans, and I recall back when my oldest daughter was a baby, and I recall praying, asking the Lord to bring a mentor, a father mentor, someone who had a lot of experience, someone who had seen it all as a parent. In time, I realized that I don't need to look any further than our own Heavenly Father. Let me just read this passage in 1 John chapter 3, verse 1. Behold what manner of love the Father has bestowed upon us that we should be called the sons of God. Imagine being adopted into a family and being told that you are loved beyond measure, that someone gave their life in order that you might become an adopted son or daughter of the kingdom of God. 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

0: To forgive is to loosen a stranglehold on a wrestling opponent. 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
2: In the book of Hosea, you know that book in the Old Testament about Hosea and Gomer? There's a phrase in that story in Hosea chapter 7 where God refers to Ephraim, one of the tribes, as a cake not turned. Now, I don't know if you have an air fryer at home, but even with an oven, if you put in something to cook it and you don't stop halfway through and flip whatever it is you're cooking, sometimes the top gets crusty and the bottom is undone. Well, that's what is being described when God talks about Ephraim being a cake not turned. A cake not turned is uncooked on one side, and that's how Ephraim was in many respects, untouched by divine grace. Though there was some partial obedience, there was very much rebellion left. And Spurgeon says, "My soul, I charge you to see whether this be your case. Are you thorough in the things of God? Has God's grace gone through the very center of your being so as to be felt in its divine operations in all your powers, your actions, your words, and your thoughts? To be sanctified, spirit, soul, and body, should be your aim and your prayer. There must not be the appearance of holiness in one place and reigning sin in another, else you too will be a cake not turned." Spurgeon ends his devotional by saying, "O Lord, turn me. Turn my unsanctified nature to the fire of your love and let it feel the sacred glow. Let me not be found a double-minded man, but one entirely under the powerful influence of your reigning grace."
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Welcome back to another episode of 5 Minutes in Church History. On this episode, we are celebrating our 10th anniversary. It was 10 years ago in August that the very first episode rolled off, and it was on Augustine. Actually, it was on one word in Augustine, the word Magnus. It was the very first word that Augustine used when he started off his magnum opus, the Confessions, and it is a word about God. God is great, Magnus. Well, to celebrate our 10th anniversary, I want to return to our good friend Augustine. But let's look at some of his final words, not his first word. If we go to that great book, The Confessions, his final words there are, "But you," speaking directly of God, "but you are goodness itself." He goes on to say, "What man can teach another to understand this truth? What angel can teach it to an angel? What angel can teach it to a man? We must ask it of you, seek it in you. We must knock at your door. Only then shall we receive what we ask and find what we seek. Only then will the door be opened to us." As we move to his other magnum opus, that big book, City of God, when we get through all of those pages, 867 in my edition, we find this sentence: "For what other end do we propose to ourselves than to attain to the kingdom of which there is no end?" What is that purpose in life that we strive for and seek after and try to attain? Augustine says, "It is not the city of man. It is indeed the city of God, or the eternal kingdom of God." We have Augustine's last letter. Now, to be technical, this is the last letter in his own hand. We have a few other letters after this that were dictated. But this was an invitation to Augustine by his friend Nobilius to attend a church dedication. And Augustine writes, "So important is the ceremony to which your brotherly affection invites me that I should drag my poor body to you with willingness, were it not detained by weakness. I might have come had it not been winter. I might have scorned the winter had I been young, for either the glow of youth would have endured the rigor of the season, or the glow of summer would have allayed the chill of age." There we see the aging Augustine wishing he could be with his dear friend. And then we come to some words from what would be not the final sermon of Augustine, but one of his last sermons. Augustine had been sick. He had been out of the pulpit for a long season. He had just returned to the pulpit, and he chose for his text 2 Corinthians chapter 12. Paul is pleading with God to remove that thorn in his flesh, and he hears those words from God, "My grace is sufficient for you, because power is perfected in weakness." And here's Augustine, an old man, reflecting on the grace of God at work in his life, reflecting on the power of God demonstrated in his own weakness. And so, of course, he's going to be thinking about that text. And then he turns to his congregation. He tells them that he had been praying for God to remove this thorn in the flesh of him, this illness that he had. But God did not remove it, but instead God preserved him through it. And so he turns to his congregation and he says, "God always listens. Dearest brothers and sisters, you must be absolutely clear about this so that you can pray with complete confidence. God always listens." Well, God always listens because God is Magnus. God is caring for Augustine in his old age as he feels the chill of his age because God is Magnus. Augustine tells us that we should live for that eternal kingdom of God because God is Magnus. And he also tells us that God is goodness itself, perfection, that is, because God is Magnus. Well, thanks to Augustine for helping us celebrate our 10th anniversary, and thank you for listening over all of these years. I'm Steve Nichols, and thanks for listening to 5 Minutes in Church History.

We have people who are deeply disturbed about the state of our culture who never hit their knees. Ian Bounds has said, when we depend upon men, we get what men can do. When we depend upon mechanisms, we get what mechanisms can do. But when we depend upon God, we get

We have churches that constantly harangue us about how bad the world is and how important it is that we live our Christian lives, but we don't spend seasons in prayer. Homer W. Hodge said, prayer should be the breath of our breathing and the life of our living.

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3: Matthew chapter 24. Then Jesus went out and departed from the temple, and his disciples came up to show him the buildings of the temple. And Jesus said to them, "Do you not see all these things? Assuredly, I say to you, not one stone shall be left here upon another that shall not be thrown down." Now, as he sat on the Mount of Olives, the disciples came to him privately, saying, "Tell us, when will these things be? And what will be the sign of your coming and of the end of the age?" And Jesus answered and said to them, "Take heed that no one deceives you, for many will come in my name, saying, 'I am the Christ,' and will deceive many. And you will hear of wars and rumors of wars. See that you are not troubled, for all these things must come to pass, but the end is not yet. For nation will rise against nation, and kingdom against kingdom, and there will be famines, pestilences, and earthquakes in various places. All these are the beginning of sorrows. Then they will deliver you up to tribulation and kill you, and you will be hated by all nations for my name's sake. And then many will be offended, will betray one another, and will hate one another. Then many false prophets will rise up and deceive many. And because lawlessness will abound, the love of many will grow cold. But he who endures to the end shall be saved. And this gospel of the kingdom will be preached in all the world as a witness to all the nations, and then the end will come. Therefore, when you see the abomination of desolation spoken of by Daniel the prophet standing in the holy place, whoever reads, let him understand. Then let those who are in Judea flee to the mountains. Let him who is on the housetop not go down to take anything out of his house. And let him who is in the field not go back to get his clothes. But woe to those who are pregnant and to those who are nursing babies in those days. And pray that your flight may not be in winter or on the Sabbath. For then there will be great tribulation, such as has not been since the beginning of the world until this time, no, nor ever shall be. And unless those days were shortened, no flesh would be saved. But for the elect's sake, those days will be shortened. Then, if anyone says to you, 'Look, here is the Christ,' or 'There,' do not believe it. For false Christs and false prophets will rise and show great signs and wonders to deceive, if possible, even the elect. See, I have told you beforehand. Therefore, if they say to you, 'Look, he is in the desert,' do not go out. Or, 'Look, he is in the inner rooms,' do not believe it. For as the lightning comes from the east and flashes to the west, so also will the coming of the Son of Man be. For wherever the carcass is, there the eagles will be gathered together. Immediately after the tribulation of those days, the sun will be darkened, and the moon will not give its light. The stars will fall from heaven, and the powers of the heavens will be shaken. Then the sign of the Son of Man will appear in heaven, and then all the tribes of the earth will mourn, and they will see the Son of Man coming on the clouds of heaven with power and great glory. And he will send his angels with a great sound of a trumpet, and they will gather together his elect from the four winds, from one end of heaven to the other. Now, learn this parable from the fig tree. When its branch has already become tender and puts forth leaves, you know that summer is near. So you also, when you see all these things, know that it is near, at the doors. Assuredly, I say to you, this generation will by no means pass away till all these things take place. Heaven and earth will pass away, but my words will by no means pass away. But of that day and hour no one knows, not even the angels of heaven, but my Father only. But as the days of Noah were, so also will the coming of the Son of Man be. For as in the days before the flood, they were eating and drinking, marrying and giving in marriage, until the day that Noah entered the ark, and did not know until the flood came and took them all away, so also will the coming of the Son of Man be. Then two men will be in the field, one will be taken and the other left. Two women will be grinding at the mill, one will be taken and the other left. Watch therefore, for you do not know what hour your Lord is coming. But know this, that if the master of the house had known what hour the thief would come, he would have watched and not allowed his house to be broken into. Therefore you also be ready, for the Son of Man is coming at an hour you do not expect. Who then is a faithful and wise servant, whom his master made ruler over his household, to give them food in due season? Blessed is that servant whom his master, when he comes, will find so doing. Assuredly, I say to you that he will make him ruler over all his goods. But if that evil servant says in his heart, my master is delaying his coming, and begins to beat his fellow servants and to eat and drink with the drunkards, the master of that servant will come on a day when he is not looking for him, and at an hour that he is not aware of, and will cut him in two and appoint him his portion with the hypocrites. There shall be weeping and gnashing of teeth. Matthew chapter 25. Then the kingdom of heaven shall be likened to 10 virgins who took their lamps and went out to meet the bridegroom. Now 5 of them were wise, and 5 were foolish. Those who were foolish took their lamps and took no oil with them. But the wise took oil in their vessels with their lamps. But while the bridegroom was delayed, they all slumbered and slept. And at midnight a cry was heard, behold, the bridegroom is coming, go out to meet him. Then all those virgins arose and trimmed their lamps. And the foolish said to the wise, give us some of your oil, for our lamps are going out. But the wise answered, saying, no, lest there should not be enough for us and you, but go rather to those who sell and buy for yourselves. And while they went to buy, the bridegroom came, and those who were ready went in with him to the wedding, and the door was shut. Afterward, the other virgins came also, saying, Lord, Lord, open to us. But he answered and said, assuredly, I say to you, I do not know you. Watch therefore, for you know neither the day nor the hour in which the Son of Man is coming. For the kingdom of heaven is like a man traveling to a far country, who called his own servants and delivered his goods to them. And to one he gave 5 talents, to another 2, and to another 1, to each according to his own ability. And immediately he went on a journey. Then he who had received the 5 talents went and traded with them, and made another 5 talents. And likewise he who had received 2 gained 2 more also. But he who had received 1 went and dug in the ground and hid his Lord's money. After a long time the Lord of those servants came and settled accounts with them. So he who had received 5 talents came and brought 5 other talents, saying, Lord, you delivered to me 5 talents. Look, I have gained 5 more talents besides them. His Lord said to him, Well done, good and faithful servant. You were faithful over a few things. I will make you ruler over many things. Enter into the joy of your Lord. He also, who had received 2 talents, came and said, Lord, you delivered to me 2 talents. Look, I have gained 2 more talents besides them. His Lord said to him, Well done, good and faithful servant. You have been faithful over a few things. I will make you ruler over many things. Enter into the joy of your Lord. Then he who had received the 1 talent came and said, Lord, I knew you to be a hard man, reaping where you have not sown and gathering where you have not scattered seed. And I was afraid and went and hid your talent in the ground. Look, there you have what is yours. But his Lord answered and said to him, You wicked and lazy servant, you knew that I reap where I have not sown and gather where I have not scattered seed. So you ought to have deposited my money with the bankers, and at my coming I would have received back my own with interest. So take the talent from him and give it to him who has the 10 talents. For to everyone who has, more will be given, and he will have abundance. But from him who does not have, even what he has will be taken away. And cast the unprofitable servant into the outer darkness. There will be weeping and gnashing of teeth. When the Son of Man comes in his glory, and all the holy angels with him, then he will sit on the throne of his glory. All the nations will be gathered before him, and he will separate them one from another, as a shepherd divides his sheep from the goats. And he will set the sheep on his right hand, but the goats on the left. Then the king will say to those on his right hand, Come, you blessed of my Father, inherit the kingdom prepared for you from the foundation of the world. For I was hungry, and you gave me food. I was thirsty, and you gave me drink. I was a stranger, and you took me in. I was naked, and you clothed me. I was sick, and you visited me. I was in prison, and you came to me. Then the righteous will answer him, saying, Lord, when did we see you hungry and feed you, or thirsty and give you drink? When did we see you a stranger and take you in, or naked and clothe you? Or when did we see you sick or in prison and come to you? And the king will answer and say to them, Assuredly I say to you, inasmuch as you did it to one of the least of these my brethren, you did it to me. Then he will also say to those on the left hand, Depart from me, you cursed, into the everlasting fire prepared for the devil and his angels. For I was hungry, and you gave me no food. I was thirsty, and you gave me no drink. I was a stranger, and you did not take me in, naked, and you did not clothe me, sick and in prison, and you did not visit me. Then they will answer him, saying, Lord, when did we see you hungry, or thirsty, or a stranger, or naked, or sick, or in prison, and did not minister to you? And he will answer them, saying, Assuredly I say to you, inasmuch as you did not do it to one of the least of these, you did not do it to me. And these will go away into everlasting punishment, but the righteous into eternal life.
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Think about the extent of human population, as vast as it is, transcending racial barriers and the barriers of time and space in many ways. And then say to yourself, this God, who is sovereign over the affairs of all of these billions of people, actually knows my name and cares about me. His eyes on the sparrow, and I know he watches me. Psalm 121 is one of my favorite psalms. Notice the phraseology begins, he who watches over you will not slumber. Indeed, here it comes again. Watches over Israel, the whole people of God, will neither slumber nor sleep. The Lord watches over you.

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0: reading from Proverbs 31. She is a woman of strength and mighty valor. Strength and dignity are her clothing, and she laughs at the time to come. She opens her mouth with wisdom, and the teaching of kindness is on her tongue. Her children rise up and call her blessed. Her husband also, and he praises her. Many women have done excellently, but you surpass them all. Charm is deceitful, and beauty is vain. But a woman who fears the Lord is to be praised. Give her of the fruit of her hands, and let her works praise her in the gates.
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1: Hear the Word. Reading from Philippians 4, verses 4 through 7. Rejoice in the Lord always, and again I say, rejoice. Let your moderation be known unto all men. The Lord is at hand. Be careful for nothing, but in everything, by prayer and supplication, with thanksgiving, let your requests be made known unto God. And the peace of God, which passeth all understanding, shall keep your hearts and minds through Christ Jesus.
2: Hi, this is Tom Evans, and I recall back when my oldest daughter was a baby, and I recall praying, asking the Lord to bring a mentor, a father mentor, someone who had a lot of experience, someone who had seen it all as a parent. In time, I realized that I don't need to look any further than our own Heavenly Father. Let me just read this passage in 1 John chapter 3, verse 1. Behold what manner of love the Father has bestowed upon us that we should be called the sons of God. 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

Psalm 46, 1 through 3. God is our refuge and strength, a very present help in trouble. Therefore, we will not fear, though the earth gives way, though the mountains be moved into the heart of the sea, though its waters roar and foam, though the mountains tremble at its swelling.

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1: Hi, this is Bob Lapine. 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

0: Charles Wesley was born December 18th, 1707, and although he was ordained in the Church of England, he continued to struggle to find peace with God. That all changed on May 21st, 1738.
1: And can it be that I should gain?
0: He was recovering from an illness and was reading the book of Galatians. Wesley wrote that he finally gave himself to Christ and in that moment found peace and assurance in Jesus' saving love. Just 2 days later, he began writing hymns. One of the very first that he wrote, written out of his own conversion experience, remains much beloved today.

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I don't think that you're going to want to share my story. My story is not so fun. Very abusive situation growing up for years and years, never knowing the real love from a mother and father.

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1: Fortunately, God granted me a special miracle that I was with my mother right before she was ready to leave. And fortunately, at her age, she received the Lord. And I told her if she would just look upon Jesus, he would take you to heaven. And that night, she left at 10:30.

0: It's not a very special message because I didn't have a happy childhood. 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
1: With hope that comes from the Lord. 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
1: Hi, this is Tom Evans, and I recall back when my oldest daughter was a baby, and I recall praying, asking the Lord to bring a mentor, a father mentor, someone who had a lot of experience, someone who had seen it all as a parent. In time, I realized that I don't need to look any further than our own Heavenly Father. Let me just read this passage in 1 John chapter 3, verse 1. 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
2: There's only one race. This is Ken Ham on a mission to call the church back to the authority of God's Word. According to the Bible, there's only one human race, and science finally caught up with this. You see, Darwin taught there were multiple races and some were more evolved than others. Now, while he didn't invent racism, he helped popularize it by giving a supposed scientific justification. But when researchers mapped the human genome, they declared we're all one race. Between any two people, there's only about 0.1% genetic difference. And only a fraction of that percentage is made up of the so-called racial differences. Science confirms what the Bible teaches. We're one race, the human race.
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6: Correct thy son, and he shall give thee rest. Yea, he shall give delight unto thy soul. Where there is no vision, the people perish. But he that keepeth the law, happy is he. A servant will not be corrected by words, for though he understand, he will not answer. Seest thou a man that is hasty in his words? There is more hope of a fool than of him. He that delicately bringeth up his servant from a child shall have him become his son at the length. An angry man stirreth up strife, and a furious man aboundeth in transgression. A man's pride shall bring him low, but honor shall uphold the humble in spirit. Whoso is partner with a thief hateth his own soul. He heareth cursing and bewrayeth it not. The fear of man bringeth a snare, but whoso putteth his trust in the Lord shall be safe. Many seek the ruler's favor, but every man's judgment cometh from the Lord. An unjust man is an abomination to the just, and he that is upright in the way is abomination to the wicked.
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8: Father, I have sinned against heaven and before you. I am no longer worthy to be called your son. But the father said to his servants, bring quickly the best robe and put it on him, and put a ring on his hand and shoes on his feet. And bring the fattened calf and kill it, and let us eat and celebrate. For this my son was dead and is alive again. He was lost and is found. And they began to celebrate.

Oh God, we are a desperate people. We see nations torn apart. We see families broken. We see a wasteland of lost souls, heavy hearts fainting with fear. But you see your people, and you hear our cries. Our strength is in remembering. Our power is in returning. So tonight we return to you. Bring us back.

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0: But he said to me, my grace is sufficient for you, for my strength is made perfect in weakness. Therefore, most gladly, I will rather boast in my infirmities, that the power of Christ may rest upon me. 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
1: Welcome back to another episode of 5 Minutes in Church History. On this episode, we are celebrating our 10th anniversary. It was 10 years ago in August that the very first episode rolled off, and it was on Augustine. Actually, it was on one word in Augustine, the word Magnus. It was the very first word that Augustine used when he started off his magnum opus, the Confessions, and it is a word about God. God is great, Magnus. Well, to celebrate our 10th anniversary, I want to return to our good friend Augustine. But let's look at some of his final words, not his first word. If we go to that great book, The Confessions, his final words there are, but you, speaking directly of God, but you are goodness itself. He goes on to say, what man can teach another to understand this truth? What angel can teach it to an angel? What angel can teach it to a man? We must ask it of you, seek it in you. We must knock at your door. Only then shall we receive what we ask and find what we seek. Only then will the door be opened to us. As we move to his other magnum opus, that big book, City of God, when we get through all of those pages, 867 in my edition, we find this sentence. For what other end do we propose to ourselves than to attain to the kingdom of which there is no end? What is that purpose in life that we strive for and seek after and try to attain? Augustine says, it is not the city of man. It is indeed the city of God, or the eternal kingdom of God. We have Augustine's last letter. Now, to be technical, this is the last letter in his own hand. We have a few other letters after this that were dictated. But this was an invitation to Augustine by his friend Nobilius to attend a church dedication. And Augustine writes, so important is the ceremony to which your brotherly affection invites me that I should drag my poor body to you with willingness, were it not detained by weakness. I might have come had it not been winter. I might have scorned the winter had I been young, for either the glow of youth would have endured the rigor of the season, or the glow of summer would have allayed the chill of age. There we see the aging Augustine wishing he could be with his dear friend. And then we come to some words from what would be not the final sermon of Augustine, but one of his last sermons. Augustine had been sick. He had been out of the pulpit for a long season. He had just returned to the pulpit, and he chose for his text 2 Corinthians chapter 12. Paul is pleading with God to remove that thorn in his flesh, and he hears those words from God, my grace is sufficient for you because power is perfected in weakness. And here's Augustine, an old man, reflecting on the grace of God at work in his life, reflecting on the power of God demonstrated in his own weakness. And so, of course, he's going to be thinking about that text. And then he turns to his congregation. He tells them that he had been praying for God to remove this thorn in the flesh of him, this illness that he had. But God did not remove it, but instead God preserved him through it. And so he turns to his congregation and he says, God always listens. Dearest brothers and sisters, you must be absolutely clear about this so that you can pray with complete confidence. God always listens. Well, God always listens because God is Magnus. God is caring for Augustine in his old age as he feels the chill of his age because God is Magnus. Augustine tells us that we should live for that eternal kingdom of God because God is Magnus. And he also tells us that God is goodness itself. perfection, that is, because God is Magnus. Well, thanks to Augustine for helping us celebrate our 10th anniversary, and thank you for listening over all of these years. I'm Steve Nichols, and thanks for listening to 5 Minutes in Church History.

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1: 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Psalm 127:1 reminds us that lasting good is never built apart from Him. 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

And here on a Tuesday morning, thanks for joining us on Family Radio. I'm Bob Lapine. We've been looking this week at James chapter 1, which begins with the exhortation that when we encounter various trials, we should count it joy. And we're looking at what that means and how we're to understand that. And I want you to understand that trials in our lives are sometimes given to us by God to help us see whether we have truly surrendered ourselves to Jesus or whether we just came along for the ride thinking that things would go better for us. Somebody could have gone up to one of the Christians in the first century, one of these converted Jewish Christians facing persecution and poverty, and said to them, "So you became a Christian, huh? How's that working out for you?" And the answer would have been, the right answer is, it doesn't really matter how it's working out for me. Jesus is Lord. He's the King. I'm the slave. How it's working out for me is beside the point. You understand, that's what we've signed on for as a follower of Jesus. We've signed on for whatever assignment he has for us because Jesus is our King. And if that means that we encounter various trials, then that's where our King has directed our path. And we say, we believe you know what is best for us. You are the King. We are your slaves. We will follow you. And we will count it all joy, even when the road gets difficult, even when things become hard. That's the message we find in James chapter 1. And in fact, it reminds me of this song that I love from City of Light. It's a song that they co-wrote with Tim Challies that talks about how we should think rightly when God takes us into the valley. When

Here's what you need to do with your anxiety. Not deny it, not ignore it, but actually cast it. Verse 7 begins with an imperative. Cast it. No. The imperative is actually humble yourself. And one of the evidences that we have humbled ourselves is seen in what we do with the experience of anxiety. We need to be humble enough to recognize that we're not in control.

0: Hope your day is off to a great start. Glad to have you with us this morning here on Family Radio. In the Psalms, the psalmist says, "The Lord has done great things for us, whereof we are glad." And Charles Spurgeon, looking at that verse in his Morning by Morning devotional today, says, "Some Christians are sadly prone to look on the dark side of everything, to dwell more upon what they've gone through than upon what God has done for them. Ask for their impression of the Christian life, and they will describe their continual conflicts, their deep afflictions, their sad adversities, the sinfulness of their hearts, yet with scarcely any allusion to the mercy and help which God has vouchsafed them. But a Christian whose soul is in a healthy state will come forward joyously and say, 'I will speak not about myself, but to the honor of my God. He has brought me up out of a horrible pit, out of a miry clay. He's set my feet on a rock. He's established my goings. He's put a new song in my mouth, even praise unto our God. The Lord has done great things for me, whereof I am glad.'" It's true that we endure trials, but it's just as true that we're delivered out of them. It's true that we have our corruptions, and mournfully do we know this, but it is quite as true that we have an all-sufficient Savior who overcomes these corruptions and delivers us from their dominion. The deeper our troubles, the louder our thanks to God, who has led us through all and preserved us until now. Let me say that again. I think that's important for us to just meditate on this morning and throughout the day. The deeper our troubles, the louder our thanks to God, who has led us through all and preserved us until now.
1: 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Bite-sized moments to refresh your soul. Here's Jason Frentzos with a little encouragement.
2: When we are going through a difficult moment, one of the first questions we often ask is, why? What are you up to, Lord? Why is this happening to me, and why now? And more than likely, we will never get a complete answer to that question, at least on this side of heaven. Whether it's that crippling illness, or the loss of a loved one, a natural disaster that wiped out your home, all things that just seem to have no rhyme or reason in your life. And interestingly, Jesus' disciples wrestled with that same exact question. In John chapter 9, they see a man who had been blind from birth, and immediately they ask Jesus, "Rabbi, who sinned, this man or his parents, that he was born blind?" And that's a very understandable question. They're thinking there's got to be a reason for this man to have such a terrible illness, some clear cause, something that we can put our finger on and identify as wrong in his life so that we can prevent the same thing from happening to us. You know, like maybe he's blind because, I don't know, his parents cheated on their taxes. And so as long as I don't do that or commit that crime, then I won't suffer in my life. You know, sounds legitimate. Keep away from evil and evil won't come calling after me. But Jesus gives a very surprising answer. He says, "Neither this man nor his parents sinned, but that the works of God should be revealed in him." In other words, don't have to rush to assign blame for something that God only understands. God's purposes are usually a lot bigger than what we can see in the moment. And while this man had endured years of hardship being blind, in the end, Jesus gave him sight. He revealed himself as this man's Savior, and he transformed his life forever. And the same is true for us. When we don't understand God's reasons, we can trust his promises. What the enemy intends for harm, God can use to draw us closer to himself, can deepen our faith, and ultimately reveal his glory in ways that we could have never imagined.
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1: In Psalm 20, the psalmist says, "May he grant you your heart's desires and fulfill all your plans. 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
0: Hello, radio friends. How in the world are you? You doing all right? Well, I trust everything's okay at your house. I'm fine, thank you. Nice of you to ask. I feel great. Praise the Lord. Feel like I'd live to be 100. As a matter of fact, I'm going to live forever. How about that? It's wonderful to have an eternal horizon, isn't it? Live from day to day, well, we all do. But there is that beautiful horizon of knowing that a million years from now, you and I are going to be walking down the streets of glory talking about things that count for eternity. Our memory will still function. You'll still be able to remember things that happened in this earthly pilgrimage. But you'll be occupied with eternal matters. You'll have a body that is sin-proof and death-proof and pain-proof and sorrow-proof. Hallelujah. You'll be just like the Lord Jesus Christ, a body adapted to glory. That's what Paul says in Philippians. We look for the Savior, the Lord Jesus Christ, who shall change this body of humiliation that it might be fashioned like unto his body of glory. That is the kind of a horizon that a Christian has, my dear friend. And if you don't know the Lord Jesus as your Savior, you've never made him Lord of your life and accepted his pardoning grace based on that blood that was shed on Calvary, maybe right now is the time when you ought to bow and say, Lord Jesus, come into my heart and be my Lord and be my Savior. And commit yourself in faith to this wonderful living Lord. Do it now. And your horizon will be changed. You and I, the last time we got together, we're talking about the areas of conflict in prayer. Satan fights you the minute you begin to be definite and pray about specific situations and people. Paul says, agonize in your prayers together for me. The devil will never fight you as long as you're praying in generalities. You can get along quite well praying the usual stereotyped prayers that all of us are familiar with. But when you zero in on the needs of a person, then you can expect to be opposed by the powers of darkness. Now, what do you do about this? Well, greater is he that is in you than he that is in the world. If you're aware of the opposition of Satan, rebuke him in Jesus' name and keep on praying in faith. That's the way to do that. Resist the devil, says the Bible, and he will flee from you because he's a defeated foe. And in the name of the Lord Jesus, you can conquer every bit of opposition you ever find in prayer. Just keep on. Oh, small thought here. Let me drop this into your mind. Dare to keep on praying after your mind has said, let's get out of here. Whenever you're praying, you reach a point when your mind tells you, okay, say amen, let's get going. There is that quitting point, so to speak. When your old human nature says, okay, you've prayed long enough now, let's get out of here. Dare to keep on praying a few minutes longer after your mind has told you to quit. Would you remember that, beloved? It is that extra few moments of prevailing prayer that wins the victory and brings the blessing. I know anything I tell you, I've been there. I know this to be a fact. If you dare to wait in the presence of God a little longer after your body has said, come on, get off your knees. Your knees are hurting. Your mind has said, come on, say amen. There's things to do. If you dare to wait on God a little longer and insist on being in his presence a little longer, beyond that cutoff point that old human nature has, you're going to be blessed. Everybody knows it's the extra call that makes the profit for the salesman. Everybody knows it's the extra half hour of study that nails down the lesson in your mind. And you may as well decide that it's the extra time spent in the presence of your Lord that provides the margin of blessing that you want. Now, I throw that in free. Now, he says, pray for me that I might be delivered from unbelieving opposition. That was the next thing. We talked about that. You remember? Then he said, and that my service which I have for Jerusalem may be accepted by the saints. Now he was bringing a love offering, a certain contribution for the poor saints at Jerusalem. Anytime anybody offers you a love offering, you generally take it, don't you? I was in a certain city way out west, greeting folk after the meeting, and a man came up to me in overalls. And I stopped to talk with him, ask him his name and so on. And he was polite to me, but he seemed to be looking over my shoulder. And I said, "Are you looking for someone? Could I help you?" "Oh," he said, "I'm looking for so-and-so." And he named the person who was in charge. He said, I've wanted to talk with him, but he seemed so busy and I haven't been able to get to him. He said, "I sold all my steers today and I want to give him the tithe of what I got for my steers." And he named a figure that was a very nice four-figure sum for integer, whatever you call it, sum, up in the thousands of dollars, in other words. And so I said, "Well, let's see what we can do." And so I took him by the arm and pushed my way through the crowd of people that was gathered around this gentleman who was in charge. And I walked right up to him. Now he was preoccupied with talking with someone else. He looked at me as if to say, "Hey, Bob Cook, what are you butting in here for?" But I came right on up to him and called him by name, and I said, "Here, I want you to meet a friend of mine. This is Mr. So-and-so. He owns a farm up here, and he just sold all his steers today, and he wants to give you a donation for your work of the tithe of those steers." Well, you'll never be able to imagine the quickness with which that man's expression changed. From one of preoccupation with other things, he immediately became alert, and he turned to this man and greeted him cordially. And you guessed it, he accepted the check. Oh, dear, human nature is the same all over the world, isn't it? Yeah, the rule is cash the check. No, this isn't the point that Paul is raising. Of course they were going to take the offering. But the point of opposition and the thing about which he wanted these folk at Rome to pray was that he, as a minister to the Gentiles, might be accepted. You see, Paul the Apostle was the minister of God to the Gentiles. Yes, he preached the gospel to Jewish folk, his own kinsmen. Of course he did. Yes, he was tremendously burdened for them, as he says in this very book of Romans. "Brethren," he said, "I could wish myself were accursed from Christ for the sake of my kinsmen, my brethren, according to the flesh, who are Israelites. My prayer and heart's desire to God for Israel is that they might be saved." Of course, he was burdened for his own people, but God had given him a peculiarly effective ministry to Gentiles. You know that as you read your New Testament. Now, this didn't always sit well with the folk back at Jerusalem, because many of them felt that they were indeed God's elite and that the gospel should somehow be, if not limited to them, at least given to them as being the upper crust, so to speak, of the theological pie. And so there was the danger then of opposition from well-meaning but uninformed believers. Now, here again, this situation can be combated not by argument, but by prayer. I used to tell our fellows in Youth for Christ, don't call a committee meeting, call a prayer meeting. You strike a snag where people's differences did to them, at least given to them as being the upper crust, so to speak, of the theological pie. And so there was the danger then of opposition from well-meaning but uninformed believers. Now here again, this situation can be combated not by argument, but by prayer.

0: on which you can base agreement. I said to Dr. John Walvoord, who is president of Dallas Theological Seminary there in Dallas, Texas, I said to him one day, John, you are such a good manager. I said, how in the world do you manage things so well? He smiled his slow smile, and he said, well, Bob, he said, I believe that every situation will yield to more facts. He said, whenever we strike a snag and we're at disagreement, he said, I ask my people to dig out a few more facts. And then he says, when we pray, God brings those facts into proper focus, and we get along real well. Now, you know, that's a very good procedure. I learned from that, and I hope I can apply it the rest of my life. Get the facts. That means do your homework. Many an argument is based upon ignorance. Oscar Wilde, I guess it was, who said that having convictions really means being mistaken at the top of your voice. Many an argument is based upon faulty information. And you start arguing on what you think are the facts. And if you just do the homework, do the research, you find that the situation may well be quite different. And so, you and I, if we face a situation where believers differ with us, based on their biases or their prejudices or whatever it may be, let's get the facts in focus. Let's find out what really is true. And then let's pray so that God, the Holy Spirit, can bring our hearts together on the basis of the facts that unite, not the facts that divide. Good idea? You know, there are two ways to say anything. You remember the old dodge about the man who was so in love that he said, when I look at your face, he said to his lady, love, when I look at your face, I lose all track of time. And somebody else was listening in and thought he would try the same thing, but got tangled up, and he said to his girlfriend, when I look at your face, it stops the clock. Well, there's a difference. Now, dear friend, seek, in these cases where you're aware of the fact that Satan is using the disagreement among saints to hinder the work of God, and this happens in every local church, it happens in committees, it happens everywhere people, human beings, get together, we see things differently. When you're aware of the fact that Satan is using different points of view to hinder the work of God, don't quarrel about it. Do your homework and then pray like everything. And God will cause, this is the logic of it, God will cause unifying facts to surface in your thinking. Okay? Amy Carmichael tells about this in one of her books. She says that in the early years of her ministry, when there were only one or two people besides herself, it was fairly easy to arrive at decisions. But as the number of missionaries in the work grew, then differing points of view multiplied as well. And she said there would be times when we were in disagreement and we were tempted, she says, to resort to the futile fuss of talk. That's a nice phrase. We were tempted to resort to the futile fuss of talk. But, she said, we found that when we waited quietly before God in prayer, soon the same quiet word came to all. This is the essence of getting the victory over disagreement among God's people. Dear Father, today, help us to find agreement with God's saints through prayer. In Jesus' name I pray, amen. Till I meet you once again by way of radio, walk with the King today and be a blessing.
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2: 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Reading from Psalm 41, verses 1 through 3. Blessed is he that considereth the poor. The Lord will deliver him in time of trouble.

The Lord will preserve him and keep him alive, and he shall be blessed upon the earth, and thou wilt not deliver him unto the will of his enemies. The Lord will strengthen him upon the bed of languishing. Thou wilt make all his bed in his sickness. Reading from Psalm 41, verses 1 through 3.

Hi, this is Tom Evans, and I recall back when my oldest daughter was a baby, and I recall praying, asking the Lord to bring a mentor, a father mentor, someone who had a lot of experience, someone who had seen it all as a parent. In time, I realized that I don't need to look any further than our own Heavenly Father. Let me just read this passage in 1 John chapter 3, verse 1. Behold what manner of love the Father has bestowed upon us that we should be called the sons of God. Imagine being adopted into a family and being told that you are loved beyond measure, that someone gave their life in order that you might become an adopted son or daughter of the kingdom of God. During this Father's Day season, would you consider a gift to Family Radio so that we may declare the message of the love of the Father, that we would become His sons or daughters? 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
1: Whatever circumstance God takes us into, He takes us by the hand with His grace. 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

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And we have great worth because of Christ. 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It wasn't a fair trade. The Son of God died, rebels live. That's not fair. That's grace.

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One of the most beautiful sentences in the Bible is that Jesus Christ came into the world to save sinners.

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And it's Bob Lapine here with you on a Tuesday morning on Family Radio. Time for our Bible quiz. Let's get to it this morning. Question number one today. When Paul and Silas were imprisoned in Philippi, what were they doing at midnight? This is in Acts chapter 16. It was midnight. They were in prison. What were they doing? Question number two. In 2 Corinthians chapter 1, what does the Bible say God provides when we are in tribulation? It describes him as the God of what? And then finally, Jesus says, if you are persecuted for righteousness' sake, this is in the Sermon on the Mount, what will be the benefit to you if you are persecuted for righteousness' sake in Matthew 5. So again, Paul and Silas in prison, it's midnight. What are they doing? That's question number one. 2 Corinthians chapter 1 describes God as the God of all what? In the midst of our tribulation, what is he the God of? And then in Matthew chapter 5, if you are persecuted for righteousness' sake, what can you expect from God? You think you know? Let's do what we always do. Listen to, sing along with a hymn. The answers are coming up here in just a minute on Family Radio.

0: And I hope you're having a great Tuesday morning. Glad to have you with us here on Family Radio. I'm Bob Lapine. We just had the Bible quiz a few minutes ago. You ready to see how you did this morning? All right, let's get to it. Question number one today. When Paul and Silas were in prison in Philippi, Acts chapter 16, what were they doing at midnight, just before the earthquake came? What were they doing? They were praying and singing hymns to God, which is maybe not what I'd be doing if I was in prison. I'd probably be grumbling, but they were praying and praising God. Question number two, 2 Corinthians chapter 1. God is described as the God of what? Especially in the midst of our tribulations, he is the God of all what? God of all comfort, who comforts us in our tribulation. And then finally, question number three this morning, Matthew chapter 5. Jesus says, if you are persecuted for righteousness' sake, here's what will happen. Well, great is your reward in heaven, according to Matthew chapter 5. Blessed are you when men revile you and persecute you, say all manner of evil against you. For my name's sake, great is your reward in heaven. How'd you do? Did you get all three of those? I'll have three fresh questions for you tomorrow when we do the Wednesday edition of the Bible Quiz here on Family Radio.
1: I guess that one of the first things you did this morning was to pick out your clothes and get dressed. But did you remember to put on love? No, that's not a new perfume. It's one of the characteristics Paul mentions in Colossians 3, where he says, clothe yourselves with compassion, kindness, humility, gentleness, and patience. Wow. Can you imagine what our homes and workplaces would be like if each of us consciously put on those five qualities every morning? The passage goes on to say, above all these, put on love, which binds everything together in perfect harmony. Love is what pulls the whole outfit together. So, how much time do you spend getting dressed in the morning? And how much time do you spend putting on compassion, kindness, humility, gentleness, patience, and above all, love? With Seeking Him, I'm Nancy DeMoss Walkmuth.
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1: Have a battle plan for dealing with temptation. 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

And we're glad to have you joining us on a Tuesday here on Family Radio. I'm Bob Lapine. I was reading in 1 Peter this morning where the Bible tells us that we are to be sober-minded, to gird our minds for action and be sober-minded. So as we go to the Lord in prayer today, let's make that our prayer. 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So would you, Lord, help prepare our minds for action today? 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Amen.

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1: Well done, good and faithful servant. You've been faithful in a few things. I will set you over many things. Enter into the joy of the Lord. You know, God can say that to you today. You can be about God's agenda today and know that God is saying, well done, good and faithful servant.

0: Ezekiel chapter 38, verse 23. So I will show my greatness and my holiness and make myself known in the eyes of many nations. Then they will know that I am the Lord.
1: 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Hear the word.

And here on a Tuesday morning, thanks for joining us on Family Radio. I'm Bob Lapine. We've been looking this week at James chapter 1, which begins with the exhortation that when we encounter various trials, we should count it joy. And we're looking at what that means and how we're to understand that. And I want you to understand that trials in our lives are sometimes given to us by God to help us see whether we have truly surrendered ourselves to Jesus or whether we just came along for the ride thinking that things would go better for us. Somebody could have gone up to one of the Christians in the first century, one of these converted Jewish Christians facing persecution and poverty, and said to them, "So you became a Christian, huh? How's that working out for you?" And the answer would have been, the right answer is, it doesn't really matter how it's working out for me. Jesus is Lord. He's the King. I'm the slave. How it's working out for me is beside the point. You understand, that's what we've signed on for as a follower of Jesus. We've signed on for whatever assignment he has for us because Jesus is our King. And if that means that we encounter various trials, then that's where our King has directed our path. And we say, we believe you know what is best for us. You are the King. We are your slaves. We will follow you. And we will count it all joy, even when the road gets difficult, even when things become hard. That's the message we find in James chapter 1. And in fact, it reminds me of this song that I love from City of Light. It's a song that they co-wrote with Tim Challies that talks about how we should think rightly when God takes us into the valley. When

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I just remember being in a dark place the whole time. Once I heard cancer, just like, what am I going to do? I got to pull it together and go stand in front of my daughter. You know, she's going to look at me, and she, that little girl would look deep into my eyes. And in this moment, I had no hope. And I just remember right then and there, the Lord just showed up again, and he said, son, we don't know what tomorrow holds. Who are you going to listen to?

0: from heaven.
1: And I went marching down that hallway, and I looked right in that little girl's eyes, and I said, don't you give up. Just looking back on it, he walked with me through all that. He taught me lessons within the lesson. It was about the bigger picture of who he was in my life. And no one's ever ready for their daughter to die. But I was never ready, and God slowly prepared me. God slowly encouraged me and strengthened me, and he had a plan. He had a plan for me all along.
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5: This is Bible Q&A with John MacArthur, and I'm Denny Nugent with today's question. It comes from 2 Peter 1:20, which says that no prophecy of Scripture is a matter of one's own interpretation. Well, some folks might think that verse means that believers can't even understand Scripture unless it's interpreted for them. But if that were true, reading the Bible on our own would be useless. So, John, help us out here. What's that passage really saying?
6: Well, that's a good question, Denny, because that can be confusing. When you say no scripture is a matter of one's private interpretation, people would think you don't have a right to interpret scripture. But the word interpretation really isn't the best translation of the original Greek. The Greek word has the idea of loosing or untying. And Peter's point is not so much how to interpret the scripture, but rather how the scripture was originally loosed, how it was originated, what its source was. The false prophets loose their own ideas. The false prophets untie and disseminate their own ideas. But no part of Holy Scripture, no prophecy of scripture, as Peter identifies it, was unveiled, revealed, loosed out of a human source. The point is, all scripture is given by divine inspiration. In that same text, it says, men were moved by the Holy Spirit, so that the scripture is loosed, not from a human origination, but from the Holy Spirit himself. Paul, in his look at this same doctrine, says it is God-breathed.
5: 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If you have a question for John, visit MacArthurCommentaries.com.

0: Isaiah chapter 58, verse 11. The Lord will guide you continually and satisfy your soul in drought and strengthen your bones. You shall be like a watered garden and like a spring of water whose waters do not fail.
1: Goodbye. Because God is faithful. 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

0: And here on a Tuesday morning, great to have you joining us on Family Radio. I am Bob Lapine. We've been trying to understand this week what James means in James chapter 1 when he tells us that we should count it all joy when we face various kinds of trials. He's writing to people whose life has gotten harder since they came to know Jesus, and he says, I get it, but he's telling them there's a path that runs through trials that leads to joy. But you have to find the path, and you have to fight to stay on the path in order to experience the joy. And I think this is the key to these verses that start James chapter 1. When you can find the path to joy in the midst of the trials you're on, and you can fight your way onto that path, and you can stay on that path, you will get to joy. And in the process, you will have learned a very valuable lesson. If you can learn to find your way to joy in the midst of your trials, you will have learned the secret of contentment. In fact, you'll have learned something most people never learn. You'll learn how you can experience joy in life no matter what comes your way. This is different than just putting a phony smile on your face and saying, well, God works all things together for good. No, James is saying that joy is the right response to trials, but you have to work to make the pursuit of joy your main job in the midst of your trials. Now, let's be honest, that's easier said than done, right? But it's possible, and we're going to explore how we do that and the joy that comes when we do that as we continue looking at James chapter 1 here this week on Family Radio.
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2: Hear the word, reading from Psalm 25 verses 1 through 5. Unto thee, O Lord, I lift up my soul. O my God, I trust in thee. Let me not be ashamed. Let not mine enemies triumph over me. Yea, let none that wait on thee be ashamed. Let them be ashamed which transgress without cause. Show me thy ways, O Lord. Teach me thy paths. Lead me in thy truth and teach me. For thou art the God of my salvation. On thee do I wait all the day.

Hi, this is Tom Evans, and I recall back when my oldest daughter was a baby, and I recall praying, asking the Lord to bring a mentor, a father mentor, someone who had a lot of experience, someone who had seen it all as a parent. In time, I realized that I don't need to look any further than our own Heavenly Father. Let me just read this passage in 1 John chapter 3, verse 1. Behold what manner of love the Father has bestowed upon us that we should be called the sons of God. Imagine being adopted into a family and being told that you are loved beyond measure, that someone gave their life in order that you might become an adopted son or daughter of the kingdom of God. During this Father's Day season, would you consider a gift to Family Radio so that we may declare the message of the love of the Father, that we would become His sons or daughters? 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
1: I hope all of us can live lives where repentance is a regular reality.

And I hope you're having a great Tuesday morning. Glad you are spending a part of your morning with us here at Family Radio. We've been looking together this week at the exhortation at the beginning of James chapter 1, where James tells his readers that when you experience various kinds of trials, your job is to count it all joy. Find the joy, find the path to joy. And I want to make sure we're clear on this. I remember reading something that Pastor Kent Hughes said about these verses. He said, James is not ordering all-encompassing joyful emotion in the midst of severe trials, nor is he demanding that his readers must somehow enjoy their trials or that the trials themselves are joy. Again, James is not saying, feel joyful or pretend you're joyful even when things are hard. Kent Hughes says James is not commanding that we exult upon hearing that our career position has been given to another employee, or that a neighbor's child has leukemia, or that your spouse has been unfaithful. He's saying James is instead commending the conscious embrace of a Christian understanding of the life which brings joy into the trials that come because of our faith in Christ. James says, consider it pure joy, count it joy, which means make a deliberate and careful decision to pursue joy, to experience joy, even in times of trouble. And of course, you're probably thinking, well, how do I do that? Well, we'll continue looking at this verse and see what the Bible tells us about how to do this as we explore James chapter 1 this week during Mornings on Family Radio. There is something comforting about hearing hymns and Bible teaching that has strengthened believers for generations. 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And it's as close as your own voice. 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

And it's Bob Lapine here with you on a Tuesday morning on Family Radio. Time for our Bible quiz. Let's get to it this morning. Question number one today. When Paul and Silas were imprisoned in Philippi, what were they doing at midnight? This is in Acts chapter 16. It was midnight. They were in prison. What were they doing? Question number two. In 2 Corinthians chapter 1, what does the Bible say God provides when we are in tribulation? It describes him as the God of what? And then finally, Jesus says, if you are persecuted for righteousness' sake, this is in the Sermon on the Mount, what will be the benefit to you if you are persecuted for righteousness' sake in Matthew 5. So again, Paul and Silas in prison, it's midnight. What are they doing? That's question number one. 2 Corinthians chapter 1 describes God as the God of all what? In the midst of our tribulation, what is he the God of? And then in Matthew chapter 5, if you are persecuted for righteousness' sake, what can you expect from God? You think you know? Let's do what we always do. Listen to, sing along with a hymn. The answers are coming up here in just a minute on Family Radio.

And I hope you're having a great Tuesday morning. Glad to have you with us here on Family Radio. I'm Bob Lapine. We just had the Bible quiz a few minutes ago. You ready to see how you did this morning? All right, let's get to it. Question number one today. When Paul and Silas were in prison in Philippi, Acts chapter 16, what were they doing at midnight, just before the earthquake came? What were they doing? They were praying and singing hymns to God, which is maybe not what I'd be doing if I was in prison. I'd probably be grumbling, but they were praying and praising God. Question number two, 2 Corinthians chapter 1. God is described as the God of what? Especially in the midst of our tribulations, he is the God of all what? God of all comfort, who comforts us in our tribulation. And then finally, question number three this morning, Matthew chapter 5. Jesus says, if you are persecuted for righteousness' sake, here's what will happen. Well, great is your reward in heaven, according to Matthew chapter 5. Blessed are you when men revile you and persecute you, say all manner of evil against you. For my name's sake, great is your reward in heaven. How'd you do? Did you get all three of those? I'll have three fresh questions for you tomorrow when we do the Wednesday edition of the Bible quiz here on Family Radio.

0: 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You will show me the path of life. 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
1: If you've stood on the Mount of Olives east of Jerusalem and faced the city as I have, then you know that you're standing upon soil that is freighted theologically. It's a mountain that is rooted in several important biblical narratives. For instance, in Ezekiel 11, the glory of God departed from the temple and Jerusalem because this temple and the city had become polluted with idolatry. This was going to lead to the destruction of the temple and Jerusalem. And the glory of God stood for a minute around the area of the Mount of Olives, east of the city. And then in Ezekiel 43, it's from the same direction that the glory of God returns into this eschatological temple that Ezekiel sees. So the Mount of Olives is connected with the glory of God. Now you jump into the New Testament. It's from the Mount of Olives, from the east of the city, that Jesus rides into Jerusalem on Palm Sunday and enters, quite fittingly, into the temple. And it's on the Mount of Olives that Jesus gathers his disciples to teach them, quite fittingly, about the coming destruction again of Jerusalem and the temple, which would happen in 70 AD. And it's from the Mount of Olives that Jesus ascends into heaven in Acts chapter 1 to enter into the glory of his Father, to stand at his right hand. And so the Mount of Olives is one more example of this theological geography in the Bible, where not only what happens, but where it happens is important in teaching us about the ways of God.
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1: This time, when Christ comes, it will be God without disguise. 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

And we're glad to have you joining us on a Tuesday here on Family Radio. I'm Bob Lapine. I was reading in 1 Peter this morning where the Bible tells us that we are to be sober-minded, to gird our minds for action and be sober-minded. So as we go to the Lord in prayer today, let's make that our prayer. Father, we want to be clear-headed, sober-minded, thinking rightly about our lives and about our sin and about our world and about you. So would you, Lord, help prepare our minds for action today? Help us to set our minds on things that are above. 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And help us to find our hope only in the grace that you provide for us. 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And help us to walk rightly before you today, we pray in your name. Amen.

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3: Greetings. Let's open God's Word to Psalm 26, a psalm of David. Vindicate me, O Lord, for I have walked in my integrity. I have also trusted in the Lord. I shall not slip. Examine me, O Lord, and prove me. Try my mind and my heart, for your loving kindness is before my eyes, and I have walked in your truth. I have not sat with idolatrous mortals, nor will I go in with hypocrites. I have hated the assembly of evildoers and will not sit with the wicked. I will wash my hands in innocence, so I will go about your altar, O Lord, that I may proclaim with the voice of thanksgiving and tell of all your wondrous works. Lord, I have loved the habitation of your house and the place where your glory dwells. Do not gather my soul with sinners, nor my life with bloodthirsty men, in whose hands is a sinister scheme, at whose right hand is full of bribes. But as for me, I will walk in my integrity. Redeem me and be merciful to me. My foot stands in an even place in the congregations. I will bless the Lord. Well, let's pray and bless his name together. Father, we thank you that there is a court above every human opinion, every human writing, every human court, that above the governments of this world stands the final government of the world. Lord, we thank you that you are the judge who always does what is right. There is no corruption in your court. There are no falsehoods that stand. Lord, you are true and just. And so, Lord, we pray that you would meet with us as the great judge who has sent his son to die for his enemies. Lord, give us Jesus. We pray in his name. Amen. Psalm 26 is an appeal to heaven. David is surrounded by wicked men, and instead of just fighting back or defending himself or arguing, David prays. And he goes before the Lord and says, Lord, would you render the final verdict? Would you look at this case, look at me, look at my enemies and accusers, and would you declare who is in the right? And David prays here at the end of Psalm 26, don't lump me with violent men. So David is surrounded with these violent men. And David said, Lord, I have walked in a different way. And so I'm pleading for a different judgment, a different verdict. And David is saying, Lord, when you deal with me, don't give me the same punishment that you're giving to my enemies. Don't lump me in with bloodthirsty men. Now, this description that David uses of sinners, it escalates. It starts by saying, Lord, don't bring me in with sinners. We like to start with sin in the shallow end. We're just playing in the kiddie pool, getting our feet wet. But when you give yourself over to sin, you are not in charge of how far you go. And the service of Satan always demands more. And there's a progression here from the sinner to the bloodthirsty. Sin will always drag you to the deep end. And David said, Lord, I'm not there. I've made different choices. Lord, when you come to the day of judgment, don't put me in with those who are wicked, and don't keep believers who walked by faith with those who rejected Christ and rejected you. Don't give us the same verdict. Abraham actually prayed the same thing. When he prayed for Sodom and Gomorrah, he said this, Lord, far be it from you to do such a thing as this, to slay the righteous with the wicked, so that the righteous should be the same as the wicked. Far be it from you. Shall not the judge of all the earth do right? That's Genesis 18, verse 25. Well, Abraham and David were both praying in line with God's character. And they said, Lord, you are righteous, so you must make a difference between those who live by faith and those who are bloodthirsty. They scheme and do evil things in secret. In Psalm 26, it says, in whose hands is a sinister scheme. They come up with these wicked plots that are crafty and clever and hidden. They're scheming and they're using technology to carry it out. Their hands are full of these schemes. And they're also full of bribes in the other hand. So in one hand is technology for evil, and the other is the money they received to carry it out. Now, who is it that receives bribes? I've only been offered a bribe once in my life, and it was in Kenya because someone mistook me for a much wealthier man. Well, bribes are only offered to powerful people. And we see this all the time. Someone is elected to office and they seem normal, and then they quickly become multimillionaires. They live in mansions and they go from just completely normal life to incredibly wealthy in no time. Well, what's happening with these politicians? They accept bribes. They get money for their votes. Now, this is a mark here in the Bible of evil, sinister, bloodthirsty men. But it's so natural, isn't it? If you were offered millions of dollars, just sell out justice and truth. Would you take it? Well, it is quite natural for us to be evil. Virtue is so rare. Self-denial is supernatural. It cuts against the grain. Every part of us wants to say, you know what? I would normally vote this way, but they're offering me millions of dollars. Okay. And justice is for sale. And we have a price tag on truth, and then we sell it. Well, David was able to say this, as for me, I'm different. I will walk in my integrity. I will walk in the truth. I will vote according to what I believe, and I do not care how much money is being offered me on the other side. So David said, by the grace of God, I will be different. This is such a rare human who says justice is not for sale. Well, David has been walking this way with boldness. And what happens when you tell the powers of the world no. You're in danger. You are about to face a lot of temptation and attacks. And so David went on, as soon as he said, I'm going to walk in my integrity, he prayed this, Lord, redeem me, save me, buy me back from my enemies and from my sins. David also prayed, Lord, be merciful to me. So this whole prayer is a prayer for God to be just, to do what's right, to make a difference between those who follow God and those who follow Satan and practice evil. But when he comes to the end, he prays this, Lord, give me mercy. I know that I'm guilty. It's such a good thing that there is justice in the world, that God's throne is the final court, that he will give the final verdict. But even when we pray for justice, we must also pray this, Lord, I'm guilty too. Would you give me mercy and redemption? Yes, save me from my enemies, but Lord, also save me from my sin. And even as we pray this, we find our footing again. We are on solid ground because of the promises of God. And this is the call. Once you've prayed this and the Lord sets your feet on a rock, make it your privilege to bless the Lord in the congregation. Go to church, sing his praises, and tell others what the Lord has done for you. Well, let's pray. Father, thank you that you have given Jesus. We thank you, Lord. We're not at the whims of those who are powerful and rich. We're not at the mercy of politicians or judges or corruption in this world. We stand at the judgment seat of God. And there's no corruption there. There's no falsehood. But Lord, even as we thank you and praise you for justice, we also cry out for mercy. Lord, deliver us from our sins. Through the blood of Jesus, we pray. Amen.
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And it's great to have your company today on Family Radio. I'm Jason. Well, another school year is just about to come to an end, and graduates are beginning to step into the workforce, you know, kind of searching for their place in the world. And it's a good reminder that knowledge by itself isn't enough. The real value of learning comes when we put it into practice, when we apply what we've learned so that it can benefit other people. And the same is true spiritually with biblical knowledge. If what we learn from Scripture only sits in the shelf of our minds, like constantly collecting dust, then it doesn't do much good. 1 Corinthians 12 says that we've all been given gifts of the Spirit, including wisdom and knowledge, which are for the common good. So let's be good stewards today of what God has

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1: For you formed my inward parts. You knitted me together in my mother's womb.
0: He sees each tear that falls.
1: I praise you, for I am fearfully and wonderfully made. Wonderful are your works. My soul knows it very well.

whatever gain I had, I count it as loss for the sake of Christ. Indeed, I count everything as loss because of the surpassing worth of knowing Christ Jesus, my Lord. For his sake, I've suffered the loss of all things and count them as rubbish in order that I may gain Christ and be found in him, not having a righteousness of my own, but that which comes through faith, that I may know Christ and the power of his resurrection.

0: Well, it's great to have you along today. You're listening to Family Radio. Now, as Christians, it's amazing to think about the value that God places on us. The fact that He chooses to use such ordinary, fragile, even broken people to carry His love into the world, and it's just astonishing. It's like God knows that we will often misrepresent Him, we'll say things that are inaccurate, misquoting, misinterpreting Scripture. And yet He is still pleased to call us His ambassadors, His vessels for good in the world. I've always loved the picture of Christians being like windows that are set into the walls of the world, allowing the light of God to shine into the homes and hearts of others. The trouble, of course, is that our windows are often cracked. They're smudged and stained with our weaknesses and failures. We don't always let enough light in as much as we should. But even through cracked glass, the light still shines. And when God's people gather together as a whole community, reflecting His grace in their small way, that light shines all the brighter. And that's really the beauty of the church. None of us shine perfectly, but all of us together can reflect Christ's love and give people even just a small glimpse of the true light, Jesus Christ, who has come to lighten the world.
1: A minute of inspiration. I'm Pastor Rob Pacienza with Coral Ridge Ministries. During Pride Month, the cultural message is clear. Celebrate who you are, exactly as you are, without question or reservation. But Jesus, He has a different invitation. Jesus dined with tax collectors and sinners. He welcomed the woman at the well. He touched the leper no one else would approach. He never required people to clean themselves up before approaching, but He's also never left them unchanged. John 8 records Jesus telling a woman caught in her sin, "Neither do I condemn you. Go and sin no more." Both halves of that sentence matter, a radical welcome, but a call to something higher. The church is not a place for the self-righteous. It's a hospital for sinners. Every one of us broken, loved, and being made new. That's the invitation this month and every month. Come as you are, but He won't leave you there. For more, visit crm.tv.

My husband and I were really excited about the idea of having children, and things did not unfold the way that we had wanted them to. And it was really, really hard on my heart. And I just felt God was telling me to lay it down, to give it to Him, and that He would take care of us.

0: He used his word to reassure us in Isaiah when he says, "My thoughts are not your thoughts, nor your ways my ways." His ways are higher, he says, and I felt peace in that, knowing that God is in control and that we can trust his ways, that they're better, even when we don't understand it or can't see it at the time. Be still. I just laid down my heartache at his feet, and he was there to pick me back up, to lift me up.
1: Because God is faithful. 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
1: You know, one of the greatest comforts that we have as believers is knowing that God's word is completely pure and entirely trustworthy. The Bible says that the words of the Lord are like silver refined in a furnace, purified seven times over. Like all the impurities have been removed so that it is entirely without blemish. The Bible is utterly flawless. And that's exactly what Psalm 30, verse 5, your verse of the day, says. Every word of God is pure. He is a shield to those who put their trust in him. So yeah, God's word has never failed his people, and it never will. A great promise. Here again from Proverbs 30, verse 5, the Family Radio verse of the day.

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So will heaven really never end? 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
1: Hear the word. Reading from Psalm 73, verses 25 through 28. Whom have I in heaven but thee? And there is none upon earth that I desire beside thee. My flesh and my heart faileth, but God is the strength of my heart and my portion forever. For lo, they that are far from thee shall perish. Thou hast destroyed all them that go a-whoring from thee. But it is good for me to draw near to God. I have put my trust in the Lord God, that I may declare all thy works.
2: Hi, this is Tom Evans, and I recall back when my oldest daughter was a baby, and I recall praying, asking the Lord to bring a mentor, a father mentor, someone who had a lot of experience, someone who had seen it all as a parent. In time, I realized that I don't need to look any further than our own Heavenly Father. Let me just read this passage in 1 John chapter 3, verse 1. Behold what manner of love the Father has bestowed upon us, that we should be called the sons of God. Imagine being adopted into a family and being told that you are loved beyond measure, that someone gave their life in order that you might become an adopted son or daughter of the kingdom of God. During this Father's Day season,

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2: To put one's trust in God is not a leap into irrationality, but rather it is an exercise in sanity, wisdom, and reasonableness, because there is no one in all of reality more worthy of trust than God. Indeed, if we were to hear God speak and not trust the truth of what He's saying, that would be insane. It would be irrational. So for the Christian, it's not a matter simply of believing in God, but of believing God, trusting in His authority.
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3: Hey, and thanks for joining us this Tuesday on Family Radio. So I have a tendency to be a bit of a neatnik. I think maintaining a clean home is something worthy of trying. Although with several kids in the home, it's pretty much a losing battle. And my wife has to often remind me of that. The truth is, keeping a neat home shouldn't really be a primary concern for us, since God isn't all that concerned about it. You know, what He cares about more is the state of the home where His Spirit lives, and that's in each of our hearts. The Bible says our bodies are the temple of the Holy Spirit. And so if my heart home is dirty, then what does that say about my feelings toward God who lives in my heart? So maybe we need to ask God to kind of clear out the cobwebs and do a little cleaning in our heart homes today.

2 Chronicles 7, verse 14. If my people who are called by my name humble themselves and pray and seek my face and turn from their wicked ways, then I will hear from heaven and will forgive their sin and heal.

0: It's Jason with you this midday on Family Radio, and we thank you for joining us. And this week, we are discovering that some of the Bible's most overlooked passages are actually some of the richest. The book of Exodus is a perfect example of that. And yesterday, Dr. Jay Sklar helped us to think about Moses' encounter with God in the burning bush. And today, the story continues as God calls Moses to return to Egypt and demand that Pharaoh let his people go. But you may remember that Moses has a question. He says, if the Israelites ask who sent me, then what should I say? Who should I tell them sent me? And God says to Moses, tell the people of Israel, I am, has sent me to you. Now, what does that name mean? What was God saying about himself when he said, I am the great I am? Well, here's Jay Sklar to explain.
1: So there's huge debate, but here's where I came down in terms of my understanding of what's going on. It is agreed that I am who I am, the verb to be in Hebrew, is related to the divine name. And what I think Yahweh is saying here when he's explaining his name as I am who I am, what he's doing is that he is emphasizing his existence. You could translate this, I am, I really am. And so you ask, well, why emphasize your existence? What's that about? Well, as you go through the rest of the book of Exodus, you see that what he's really emphasizing is that he is unique in terms of his divinity. There is no God like him. And he's unique in terms of his existence. There is no God but him. There is no God like him. I am, in a way that others are not. And there's no God but him. I am, and others are not. And of course, we can't talk about this without remembering that in the New Testament, Jesus at one point links himself directly with what's going on here by saying, I am. So that when you've seen Jesus, to see him is to see Yahweh.

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1: So did you know that God not only has a purpose for your life, but a design as well? 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
2: Correct thy son, and he shall give thee rest. Yea, he shall give delight unto thy soul. Where there is no vision, the people perish. But he that keepeth the law, happy is he. A servant will not be corrected by words, for though he understand, he will not answer. Seest thou a man that is hasty in his words? There is more hope of a fool than of him. He that delicately bringeth up his servant from a child shall have him become his son at the length. An angry man stirreth up strife, and a furious man aboundeth in transgression. A man's pride shall bring him low, but honor shall uphold the humble in spirit. Whoso is partner with a thief hateth his own soul. He heareth cursing and bewrayeth it not. The fear of man bringeth a snare, but whoso putteth his trust in the Lord shall be safe. Many seek the ruler's favor, but every man's judgment cometh from the Lord. An unjust man is an abomination to the just, and he that is upright in the way is abomination to the wicked.
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4: All around us every day, situations reveal the gospel. If you take the time to notice. The other day, I used the drive-thru at a local coffee shop. You know the feeling. Taking a break to give yourself a special treat. The aroma of roasted coffee making its way into your car. Raising your anticipation of the joy that's about to take place. When I was asked to pay, they handed me a credit card reader with a screen that gave me an option to tip. Now, tip culture is a funny thing. First of all, the smallest tip option was $1. And while a dollar isn't much, for what I ordered, 30% sounds excessive. Second, tips are supposed to be rewards for exceptional service. The person at the window is friendly, but is simply handing me a coffee and smiling, going above and beyond. Third, who gets the tip? How do I specifically reward the person who served me? Fourth, here's where things get really complicated. Tips are supposed to be based on merit, but I've been told that establishments like these assume their workers get tips. So they pay the workers less than what their labor is worth because the tips make up the difference. So that's an issue, because now if I don't tip, I feel like I'm defrauding the workers of what they're owed. See how messy everything gets? It's easier just to hit the $1 button and go about my day. But now the tip given is void of appreciation. It's a grace that means little or nothing. I'm not giving an extra dollar because I want to, but because it's the most convenient thing to do. I'm so glad the kingdom of God is not a meritocracy. I'm so glad that God doesn't give us his minimum and then perhaps a little extra here and there for when he's pressured by convenience to do so or even pleased with the quality of our service. God doesn't give us salvation that we're owed and then add grace if he feels like it. God starts with grace. Every bit of his love poured out on us in our daily lives comes from his benevolence and love. When we serve him, it's not in hopes that he'll bring us a good return. We serve him because of the abundance he's already given us. We can never outgive God. But being recipients of his grace should motivate us to be the most generous people on the planet. And when we are generous, not because of who we are or who others are, but because of who God is, the gospel is demonstrated and God is glorified. Ephesians chapter 5, verses 1 through 2 says, "Therefore, Be imitators of God as dear children and walk in love as Christ also has loved us and given himself for us, an offering and a sacrifice to God for a sweet smelling aroma.
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Fear not, for I am with you. Be not dismayed, for I am your God. I will strengthen you. Yes, I will help you. I will uphold you with my righteous right hand. Family Radio.

So is margin a part of your daily rhythm? Hey, I'm Jason, and this is Family Radio. Well, if you constantly feel exhausted, if you always seem to be running late, or just feels like you never have enough time for people who matter the most to you, then maybe what you are missing is a little margin. Author Daniel M. describes margin as the white space around the edges of a page. Like, without those margins in a book, everything just kind of becomes cluttered and difficult to read. And he says that life works the same exact way. Margin is intentionally leaving space in your schedule for God and for the people around you. He says that one of the dangers of living without margin is that we stop noticing the little things in life. Like, maybe someone at church who shared a prayer request with you, or a friend who's been struggling, but because just kind of rushing from one thing to the next, you never see it. And so we kind of live disconnected from people and are always missing opportunities to engage with them. And as a result, we come across as kind of distant or uninterested when we're really just feeling overwhelmed. And this is why Daniel says that we need to schedule margin into our calendar. Have an intentional space, maybe a few hours within the week, where we can stop and listen, even reach out to or visit with the people that we care about. Sometimes the best thing we can do is just take a little time to be still.

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You're listening to Family Radio. So, hey, are you going on vacation this summer? 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
1: This is Jason Sos. 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And lead us not into temptation, but deliver us from evil. 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Amen.
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Psalm 91, verses 14 and 15. Because he has loved me, therefore I will deliver him. I will set him securely on high, because he has known my name. He will call upon me, and I will answer him. I will be with him in trouble. I will rescue him and honor him.

So how can we be sure that the four gospel accounts are reliable? Hey, I'm Jason, and this is Family Radio. Well, to illustrate the reliability of the gospel accounts to a group of college students, Rick Mattson stands in front of the class with an easel and a drawing pad. And on that pad, he draws a horizontal line. On one end of the line, he writes 0%, and on the other end, 100%. He then asks everyone to imagine that four friends named Matthew, Mark, Luke, and John attend a sporting event together and afterward write down what they saw. Rick then points to the end of the horizontal line and he says, if 0% of the four reports harmonized with each other, we'd think that these guys got their facts mixed up and possibly conclude they attended completely separate events. On the other hand, if the accounts were 100% in harmony, we'd also be skeptical, because we'd think that Matthew, Mark, Luke, and John huddled in a room somewhere to fabricate their story. But what if, Rick says, the reports were in the 80% range? Say Mark's account of the baseball game was the shortest and most selective. Matthew's account was longer and more organized. Luke highlighted the moment when a fan got beamed by a foul ball. And John's was the most philosophical about baseball. Now, despite these different angles, the reports had much in common, with the main theme being a come-from-behind victory for the winning team. Well, I just love that, because I think that's exactly what we have in the four Gospels. It's a truthful report by the four witnesses that we can all be confident in. John 19:35 says, "He who saw it has borne witness. His testimony is true, and he knows that he is telling the truth, that you also may believe."

The sounds that shaped your faith are still speaking today. 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

0: Thanks for joining us today on Family Radio. Hebrews 4:12 says that the Word of God is living and powerful, sharper than any two-edged sword, and is a discerner of the thoughts and intents of the heart. Now, what that means is that the Holy Spirit uses Scripture to awaken our minds and drive us closer to God. The Bible itself does the transformative work within us. I love what author Harper Lee once said, "The book to read is not the one which thinks for you, but the one which makes you think. No book in the world equals the Bible for that." And she's absolutely right. The Bible has this way of revealing what's true, you know, what's good, what's bad, what needs to change. You know, there's so many great books in the world, but like she said, there is no equal to the Word of God.
1: Open the Bible with Colin Smith.
2: God was Israel's king. He did everything that a king would do for his people and much more, but God's people didn't want to depend on him alone. So the people came to the prophet Samuel and asked him to appoint a king for them. God was not pleased. The Lord said to Samuel, "They have not rejected you. They have rejected me from being king over them." But God let them have their way, and the people suffered as a result. God's people made a poor choice, but God is able to redeem bad decisions. There's no sin that puts you beyond the grace of God, and no decision that puts you beyond the help of God.
1: Is there someone in your life who needs to know the God of the Bible and might be open to take a journey through the Bible with you? Invite them to openthebible.org.
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4: Today, we live more safely than we've ever done before. From seat belts and airbags in our cars to the removal of lead paint and asbestos from our homes, our safety is guaranteed more than our shorter-lived ancestors could have imagined. Quite simply, our culture has lost God as the proper object of fear.
5: As Dr. Michael Reeves just shared, we live in a bit of a paradox, don't we? Despite living in the safest and most advanced time in recorded history, it seems that we've never been more fearful and anxious. This is the Tuesday edition of Renewing Your Mind, and I'm glad you're with us today. For the remainder of this week, our featured teacher is Dr. Reeves, one of our teaching fellows here at Ligonier Ministries, and you'll be hearing messages from his popular series, The Fear of the Lord. So how are we to understand the fears that many of us have and also understand what it means to fear the Lord? Let's join Dr. Reeves.
4: Fear is a complicated emotion. As children, we love to leap out on our friends and shout boo. And yet, at the same time, we were scared of the dark. Scared of the monsters under the bed. We were both fascinated and repelled by our fears. And not much changes when we grow up. Even as adults, adults love scary movies, thrills that bring them face to face with their darkest fears. So there are thrills, but also we agonize over all the dreadful things that could happen to us. We fear losing our lives. We fear losing our loved ones, losing our health. We fear that we might fail. We fear that we might be rejected. Fear is probably the strongest human emotion, and yet it is one that baffles us. And when it comes to the Bible, the picture seems equally confusing. Is fear a good thing or a bad thing? For many times in Scripture, Clearly, fear is a bad thing from which Christ has come to rescue us. So the Apostle John writes in 1 John 4:18, there is no fear in love, but perfect love casts out fear. For fear has to do with punishment, and whoever fears has not been perfected in love. Or take Zechariah, the father of John the Baptist. He prophesied that Jesus' salvation would mean that we, being delivered from the hands of our enemies, might serve God without fear, in holiness and righteousness before him all our days. Indeed, the most frequent scriptural command is do not be afraid. And yet, again and again in Scripture, we are called to fear. Even more strangely to our ears, we're called to fear God. And the verse that comes to mind quickest here is probably Proverbs 9, verse 10. The fear of the Lord is the beginning of wisdom. But while that's the best known, it's far from being alone. At the start of the book of Proverbs, we read, the fear of the Lord is the beginning of knowledge. That's Proverbs 1, verse 7. David prays in Psalm 86, teach me your way, O Lord, that I may walk in your truth. Unite my heart to fear your name. Isaiah tells us that the fear of the Lord is his treasure. Job's faithfulness is summed up when he's described as being a blameless and upright man who fears God. And it is not simply that that was an Old Testament state of affairs that the New Testament rises above. In the Magnificat in Luke 1, Mary says that his mercy is for those who fear him from generation to generation. Jesus in Luke 18 describes the unrighteous judge as one who neither feared God nor respected man. Paul writes in 2 Corinthians 7, let us cleanse ourselves from every defilement of body and spirit, bringing holiness to completion in the fear of God. In fact, the fear of God is so important a biblical theme that Professor John Murray wrote simply, the fear of God is the soul of godliness. The 17th century Puritan John Owen likewise argued, he said, the fear of the Lord means the whole worship of God, all the obedience which we owe unto him. Now, all of that could leave us rather confused. On the one hand, we're told that Christ frees us from fear. On the other, we're told that we ought to fear, and fear God, no less. And it can leave us wishing that the fear of God was not so prominent an idea in Scripture. Partly because we have enough fears without adding more, thank you very much. And fearing God just feels so negative today. It doesn't seem to square with the God of love and grace that we meet in the gospel. Why would any God worth loving want to be feared? And it's made worse by the impression that fear and love are two different languages preferred by two different Christian camps, perhaps two different theologies. We can feel that there are those who seem to speak of love and grace and who never speak of fearing God. And there are others who seem angered by that and want to emphasize how afraid of God we must be. As if the fear of God is like cold water on the Christian's love for God, leaving us with the impression that the fear of God must be the gloomy theological equivalent of eating up your greens. You know, something the theological health nuts will binge on while the rest of us guzzle tastier but higher calorie fare. And my aim now is to cut through the confusion. I want you to rejoice in the paradox that the gospel both frees us from fear and gives us fear. It frees us from our crippling fears, we will see, giving us instead a most delightful fear. And I want to show that for Christians, the fear of God really does not mean being afraid of God. Indeed, what we'll see through this series is that Scripture has many hefty surprises in store for us as it describes the fear of God. Let me take you to one now, just as a little sample. In Isaiah chapter 11, we're given a beautiful description of the Messiah filled with the Spirit. And here's how Isaiah 11 starts, the first three verses. There shall come forth a shoot from the stump of Jesse, and a branch from his roots shall bear fruit. And the Spirit of the Lord shall rest upon him, the Spirit of wisdom and understanding, the Spirit of counsel and might, the Spirit of knowledge and the fear of the Lord. And his delight shall be in the fear of the Lord. Now, those last two statements should make us question what this fear of the Lord is. Here we see the fear of the Lord is not something the Messiah wishes to be without. He has the fear of the Lord, and he's not reluctant about it. It's not that he loves God and has joy in God, but finds, unfortunately, that to fulfill all righteousness, he knows he also must fear God. No, quite the opposite. His delight is in the fear of the Lord. And it forces us to ask, what is this fear that it could be Christ's very delight? But before we dive into the good news that the Bible has about our fears and the fear of God, I want to pause for a moment to notice just how anxious our culture has become. For seeing where our society has got to can help us to understand why we have a problem with fear and why the fear of God is just the tonic that we need today. For these days, it seems, everyone is talking about a culture of fear. From Twitter to television, we fret about extreme weather, political turmoil, global terrorism. And in our digitalized world, the speed at which information is transferred and which news is disseminated means we are flooded with more causes of worry than ever before. Fears that once we would never have shared or heard of are now crossing the world in seconds and are pooled. And in private, our lives are filled with still more sources of anxiety, Take our diet, for instance. If you choose the full fat version, you're heading for a heart attack. And yet we constantly seem to hear that the low-calorie alternative is actually carcinogenic or harmful in some other way. And so a low-grade fear starts with breakfast. Or think of the paranoia surrounding parenting today. The valid, but usually overblown, fear of the kidnapper lurking online or outside every school has fueled the rise of helicopter parenting. And children more and more fenced in to keep them safe. And we shouldn't single out the pejoratively named Generation Snowflake. As a whole, we are an increasingly anxious and uncertain culture. Anyone in management knows the staggering proliferation of red tape around health and safety. And yet it hasn't made us feel safer. If anything, we triple-check our locks even more obsessively. The certain safety that we long for eludes us, leaving us feeling vulnerable, like victims at the slim mercy of everyone and everything else. And therein is an extraordinary paradox. For today we live more safely than we've ever done before. From seat belts and airbags in our cars, to the removal of lead paint and asbestos from our homes, our safety is guaranteed more than our shorter-lived ancestors could have imagined. We have antibiotics to protect us from infections that in other centuries would have been all too easily fatal. Though we have more safety than almost any society in history, safety has become the holy grail of our culture. And like the holy grail, it's something we can never quite reach. Protected like never before, our culture is skittish and panicky like never before. Now how? How can this be? Where does this paradox come from? Quite simply, our culture has lost God as the proper object of fear. For the fear of God, I hope to show, was a happy, healthy fear that controlled our other fears. It reined in anxiety. And with our society today having lost God as the proper object of a healthy fear, our culture is necessarily becoming ever more neurotic and anxious. Without a kind father's providential care for us, we are left uncertain about the shifting sands of morality and reality. In ousting God from our culture, other concerns, from personal health to the safety of the planet, these concerns have assumed a divine ultimacy in our minds. Good things often, even good things, have become cruel and pitiless idols. And thus we feel helplessly fragile, and society fills with anxieties. Now, the suggestion that the loss of the fear of God is the root cause of our culture's anxiety is a real blow to atheism. Because atheism promised exactly the opposite. Atheism sold the idea that if you liberate people from belief in God, you'll liberate them from fear. So this is how Bertrand Russell argued the case nearly a century ago in 1927 in his famous address, Why I Am Not a Christian. Let me read you a paragraph from Russell's Why I Am Not a Christian. He said, "Religion is based, I think, primarily and mainly upon fear. It is partly the terror of the unknown, and partly the wish to feel that you have a kind of elder brother who will stand by you in all your troubles and disputes. Fear is the basis of the whole thing. Fear of the mysterious, fear of defeat, fear of death. Fear is the parent of cruelty. And therefore, it's no wonder if cruelty and religion has gone hand in hand. It is because fear is at the basis of those two things. In this world, we can now begin a little to understand things and a little to master them by help of science, which has forced its way step by step against the Christian religion, against the churches, against the opposition of all the old precepts. Science can help us to get over this craven fear in which mankind has lived for so many generations. Science can teach us, and I think our own hearts can teach us, no longer to look around for imaginary supports, no longer to invent allies in the sky, but rather to look to our own efforts here below to make this world a fit place to live in, instead of the sort of place that the churches in all these centuries have made it." Now, there is there in what Russell said a tragic misunderstanding of what it means for the Christian to fear God. But my primary reaction is this: I struggle not to laugh at how wildly inaccurate his prophecy made nearly a century ago has turned out to be. Because nearly a century after he said these words, it should be clear to even the most vision-impaired mole that throwing off the fear of God has not made our society happier and less fretful. Quite the opposite. Instead, what does our culture do with all our anxiety? Well, given its essentially secular self-identity, it will not turn to God. So the only solution must be for us to sort it out ourselves. And thus, Western society has medicalized fear. Fear has become an elusive disease to be medicated. And let me be clear here. I don't mean to imply that the use of drugs to curb anxiety is wrong. I don't claim that. Only that they are a palliative, sometimes an important one, but they are not an ultimate solution. And yet, that attempt to eradicate fear as we might eradicate a disease has effectively made comfort, complete absence of fear, a health category, or even a moral category, where discomfort was once considered quite normal and quite proper for certain situations, it is now deemed an essentially unhealthy thing. And it means that while our culture is awash with anxiety, fear has come to be seen as a wholly negative thing. And Christians have been swept along. They've joined in society's negative assessment of fear. So small wonder then that we shy away from talking about the fear of God, because fear we see as a negative thing. Despite its prominence in Scripture, it's understandable, but it's tragic. It was the loss of the fear of God that ushered in our age of anxiety. And it is the fear of God, we will see, that is the very antidote to our fretfulness. For the fact is, not all fear is the same. Not all fear is unhealthy or unpleasant. We must distinguish between different sorts of fear, between wrong fear and right fear. And that is what we're going to do next, as we look at how Scripture details some quite different types of fear, some negative, some positive. And then, having seen that, we can rejoice in the fact that the fear of God is not like the other fears that torment us. Then we can appreciate how it is a fear that causes delight to Christ. It is a fear that causes delight to his people. The fear of God is the one positive, wonderful fear that deals with our anxieties.
5: 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Thank you. Well, as you consider the fear of the Lord, what comes to mind? Is it a dreadful fear? Tomorrow, Dr. Reeves will expose a lie from the enemy when it comes to this question. 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

Job 19, verses 25 and 26. For I know that my Redeemer lives, and at the last he will stand upon the earth. And after my skin has been thus destroyed, yet in my flesh I shall

Job 19, verses 25 and 26. For I know that my Redeemer lives, and at the last he will stand upon the earth. And after my skin has been thus destroyed, yet in my flesh I shall

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1: This is Bible Q&A with John MacArthur, and I'm Denny Nugent with today's question. It comes from 2 Peter 1:20, which says that no prophecy of Scripture is a matter of one's own interpretation. Well, some folks might think that verse means that believers can't even understand Scripture unless it's interpreted for them. But if that were true, reading the Bible on our own would be useless. So, John, help us out here. What's that passage really saying?
2: Well, that's a good question, Denny, because that can be confusing. When you say no scripture is a matter of one's private interpretation, people would think you don't have a right to interpret scripture. But the word interpretation really isn't the best translation of the original Greek. The Greek word has the idea of loosing or untying. And Peter's point is not so much how to interpret the scripture, but rather how the scripture was originally loosed, how it was originated, what its source was. The false prophets loose their own ideas. The false prophets untie and disseminate their own ideas. But no part of Holy Scripture, no prophecy of Scripture, as Peter identifies it, was unveiled, revealed, loosed out of a human source. The point is, all Scripture is given by divine inspiration. In that same text, it says, men were moved by the Holy Spirit, so that the Scripture is loosed not from a human origination, but from the Holy Spirit Himself. Paul, in his look at this same doctrine, says it is God-breathed.
1: 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If you have a question for John, visit MacArthurCommentaries.com.
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4: 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Reading from Psalm 107, verses 2 through 6. Let the redeemed of the Lord say so, whom he hath redeemed from the hand of the enemy, and gathered them out of the lands, from the east and from the west, from the north and from the south. They wandered in the wilderness in a solitary way. They found no city to dwell in. Hungry and thirsty, their soul fainted in them. Then they cried unto the Lord in their trouble, and He delivered them out of their distresses.
5: Hi, this is Tom Evans, and I recall back when my oldest daughter was a baby, and I recall praying, asking the Lord to bring a mentor, a father mentor, someone who had a lot of experience, someone who had seen it all as a parent. In time, I realized that I don't need to look any further than our own Heavenly Father. Let me just read this passage in 1 John chapter 3, verse 1. Behold what manner of love the Father has bestowed upon us, that we should be called the sons of God. 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

0: to a cross? Today on Truth for Life, Alistair Begg takes a closer look at what Christ's death means for all who follow him. We're in John chapter 12 today, beginning at verse 20.
1: Jesus says, "My food is to do the will of him who sent me and to accomplish his work." Now, they must have tucked that away in the back of their minds and said, "Oh, wow." Because remember, they're tracking with Jesus, but they don't understand a lot of what is going on. But Jesus is making it clear. And he now makes it perfectly clear by giving one of his simple illustrations. Jesus is masterful at using simple things to convey profound truth. "Truly, truly, I say to you, unless a grain of wheat falls into the earth and dies, it remains alone, but if it dies, it bears much fruit." Straightforward, I guess. Seed has to be sown in the ground, needs to die in order to produce fruit. And if we can put it in the first person, Jesus is explaining, "I am the seed that has to die and be multiplied by my death, because my death is the source of spiritual life for the entire world." That's what he's saying here. The time has come for the Son of Man to be glorified. The point of glorification is not in his miracles. The point of glorification is not actually even in his moral teaching. The point of his glorification is in his death and in his resurrection, because it is in that that fruit would be born and would yield fruit for the entire world. That's why later on he's going to send his disciples into the entire world, because he has already told them that this is what will happen. Later on he says, "And if I be lifted up from the earth, I will draw men and women to me when I actually fulfill the work that the Father has given me to do." Jesus' glorification is through death. Now, let's just pause and make a couple of observations. If you listen to a certain kind of teaching that comes from pulpits around our world, you'll find that there is a tremendous emphasis on the moral teaching of Jesus, or his ethical teaching. And he did teach ethics, and it was moral. Or that they will emphasize very much the miraculous signs that he did. And often at the same time, that if there is ever any mention of the cross of Jesus Christ, it is mentioned along the lines of, "And look, what a wonderful example of selflessness that is." And the sort of inference is, you know, why don't you become more ethical in your business, and why don't you become more selfless in your dealings? Not a bad suggestion. But that is to rest the absolute center of the reason for the coming of Jesus Christ from the gospel itself. Christ's death is absolutely necessary because the messianic reality, which spread and has spread throughout the whole world, begins with his atonement for sin. He is the Savior. And it is in his death that his glory is seen, and it is in his death that the Father is glorified. Now, if you think about this, the disciples themselves didn't get it. After Jesus, on the first occasion, takes the disciples aside, after Peter has made the great declaration, "Who do people say that I am?" Jesus asks. He gets the answer right. "You are the Christ, the Son of the living God. Flesh and blood has not revealed this to you, but my Father who is in heaven." "Well done, Peter. Go to the top of the class." And immediately, Peter began to rebuke him and to say, "No, it's not going to be about your death, Jesus, is it?" He says, "Go to the bottom of the class. Get behind me, Satan. You do not have in mind the things of God, but you have in mind the things of earth." So if they didn't get it, it's no surprise that others don't either. They wished him not to die. But to wish Jesus not to die, To dislike the idea of his death, which they did, is as foolish as keeping a grain of wheat in a container and refusing to sow it and expecting fruitfulness. Jesus says, truly, truly, I say to you, unless a grain of wheat, unless I descend into the earth and die, everything will be a dead end street. But if I die, the fruit will be there to be seen. This, loved ones, we need to make sure we understand is the heart of the gospel. This is the significance of communion. What we are actually doing here is taking physical evidence, if you like, a parable of the reality of what Jesus has done. It is because Jesus died, because his blood was shed, that we take these elements, that his body was broken. Why was it broken? Not as an example of selflessness. It was broken because we are broken, and we are so broken that we can't fix ourselves. And the way that God has decided to fix our brokenness is by breaking his only beloved Son. Christ died for sins, once for all, the righteous for the unrighteous, that sinners might be brought to God. And God keeps all of his appointments at the cross. Now, what makes this so striking, of course, is that the message of the cross is not a popular message. As I've said to you, it's not often heard in many churches. Many churches, you feel very little about the cross of Jesus Christ, except when it comes around to Good Friday or to Easter Sunday. But by and large, the message of the gospel is a sort of self-help message. God exists to try and help us to be better people and so on. No notion of what is taking place here. Fascinatingly, it's the Greeks who come with investigation. And later when Paul writes, involving both the Jews and the Greeks in 1 Corinthians, he says, Christ didn't send me to baptize, but to preach the gospel, not with words of eloquent wisdom, lest the cross of Christ be emptied of its power. It's not our job to try and do something with it. It's our responsibility to set it forward, to say, here it is, in the awareness of the fact that the word of the cross is folly to those who are perishing, but to us who are being saved, it is the power of God. For it is written, I will destroy the wisdom of the wise and the discernment of the discerning I will thwart. So in other words, our preaching has to be marked by this. John Stott, in characteristic clarity and brevity, helped me immensely with this quote. I hope you find it helpful too. So what he writes, to preach salvation by good work is to flatter people and so avoid opposition. To preach salvation by grace is to offend people and so invite opposition. All Christian preachers have to face this issue. Either we preach that human beings are rebels against God under his just judgment and, if left to themselves, lost, and that Christ crucified, who bore their sin and their curse, is the only available Savior. Either we proclaim that, he says, or we emphasize human potential and human ability, with Christ brought in only to boost them, and with no necessity for the cross, except to exhibit God's love and so inspire us to greater endeavor. The former is the way to be faithful. The latter is the way to be popular. It is not possible to be both faithful and popular simultaneously. So Jesus explains this at the very heart of things, that death is the key to life, and then he makes application of it in the life of those who become his followers. And he goes on to make the very same point in relationship to what it means to both become a Christian and to live as a Christian. It's there in verse 25 and 26. Whoever loves his life loses it. Whoever tries to keep his life will lose it. Whoever loses his life will find it. Jesus never put this in the small print. When you go through the Gospels, you find this again and again, that Jesus is driving this truth home. Whoever loves his life will lose it. What does it mean then? What is he saying? What would it be to love my life? Well, it would be to say, it's my life. It's my life. Get out, you go along, Billy Joe, go ahead with your own life. Leave me alone. Don't tell me when to come home. Don't tell me anything. It's my life. Okay, try that. You'll lose it. It would be living for now with no prospect of the reality of then. And people say, well, I don't care about the idea of an afterlife. I don't care about the idea of heaven. All I care about is now, this moment and this night. And you get that in so many songs that are supposedly called love songs, but they're not really love songs at all. They're about the greedy sexual propriety of individuals more often than not. For example, help me make it through the night. I don't care what's right or wrong. I don't care who understands. Let the devil take tomorrow, because tonight I'll take your hand. You get a guy singing that to your daughter, run him out of town immediately. Immediately. He's an existential clown and a nuisance to everyone in his orb of influence. That's what it's like. Do that and you'll lose your life. Living as if it's only mine, living as if it's only now. And J.B. Phillips paraphrases it, the person who loves his own life will destroy it. Will destroy it. Living for myself, to please myself, to promote myself, is a self-diminishing process. Nibbling on sponge cake. There you go. Watching the sun bake. All of those tourists covered with oil. I'm wasting away in Margaritaville. Some people claim there's a woman to blame, but I know it's just my own fault. That's a moment of realization. Jesus says, live that path, you lose your entire existence. From that perspective, freedom, of course, is found in denying the sovereignty of God and living from an entirely this worldly perspective. The flip side, whoever hates his life in this world will keep it for eternal life. So if going my own way, living within the orb, the whole of my existence is bordered on the north, south, and east and west by me. No prospect of life beyond. It's like under the sun in Ecclesiastes. But if you hate your life in this world, you'll keep it for eternal life. Well, let me give you a quote from Carson to help us with this notion of love-hate. The love-hate contrast reflects a Semitic idiom that articulates fundamental preference, not hatred on some absolute scale. Because after all, when Jesus says, unless you hate your father and your mother, and so I never hated my father and my mother once. I've been following Jesus for a long part of my life. But the real challenge is my love for Jesus such that the antithesis of it would appear to be like hate? That my love for then and the prospect of that and a treasure that is otherworldly has such a hold that trivial stuff here would appear to be just hateful by way of comparison? It's a challenge. It's a huge challenge. And there's two ways to go wrong with this hate thing. One is to become like a masochist, or to become the kind of person that Augustine warns against. Augustine says you must be careful of perverse people who, in seeking to get to grips with the idea of this, taking it, quote, seriously, unlike other people, they give themselves to the flames. They choke themselves in the waters. They dash themselves to pieces. They've got it completely wrong, but they think they're doing it right. The other danger, which is probably a more prevalent danger for me and for us, I would wager, and that is to seek to dilute what Jesus is saying and therefore to sidestep the challenge. Say, well, no, he doesn't really mean that. I mean, hate doesn't mean hate, and we go through that whole thing. We've already addressed that. We can go through that many, many times. But he then adds to it in 26, if anyone serves me, he must follow me. And where I am, there will be my servant. When Peter writes about that in 1 Peter, he talks about the suffering of Christ. And then he says, and since you are followers of Jesus, since you're with Jesus, you're going to be with Jesus. Therefore, guess what? You're going to face suffering too. If someone serves me, they follow me. And where I am, there they will be. In other words, our commitment to Jesus Christ is an expression of allegiance. That the boundaries of my expectations are not simply this oriented. And the promise is the promise of his presence. And the prospect is the prospect of honor. You'll be with me. And if you serve me, the Father will honor you. This is tough, isn't it? This is really hard. I mean, we can all go down the line of people that we have admired who have apparently done this by, you know, like going somewhere, like Jim Elliot. You know, he's born in 42. He's dead at the age of 28 because he took this seriously. He's the one who wrote in his journal at Wheaton, he is no fool who gives up what he cannot keep to gain what he cannot lose. What he felt like on the night that he put it in his journal at Wheaton, we will never know. But certainly we know what happened to him as he was martyred in Ecuador. We understand that. We understand what happened to Helen Rosevere when in the Congo she was brutalized by the guerrillas and so on, and how her life was disrupted, and how she was a very clever girl from Cambridge University and a graduate in medicine and so on, and yet she went all the way out there and look what she did. And we get that and we say, well, that must be what it looks like. But what's hard is you work in a lab. You take your children to school. You do all these things. What does this mean in real terms? It has to mean something. It has to ground itself in some way, at least little by little. And the trouble is that the idea of loss for gain and death for life, that notion dies real fast in our thinking. George Matheson was born in Glasgow in 1842. He became blind in his youth. He graduated from university when he was 20, and he had a fiancée. And when his disability began to take hold and he became entirely blind, his fiancée said she did not want to be married to someone who was blind. And so she left him. He had a sister, and he had been ordained to the Church of Scotland ministry, and his sister lived with him, and his sister looked after him in all kinds of physical ways and also provided for him in reading to him passages of the Bible, which he would then memorize in order that he could proclaim them. And all was fine until his sister fell in love, and she got engaged, and so she told George, I'm going to have to leave you because I have a husband now. And history records that on the night that the family left for the celebration of that wedding, George Matheson was alone in his house. And he sat down and he wrote these verses. He said, I wrote them as if I had never imagined them. I wrote them as if they were given to me. So presumably aware of the emptiness represented in the absence of his sister and reflecting on what had been his experience all these years before, this is what he wrote. O love, that will not let me go. I rest my weary soul in thee. I give thee back the life I owe, that in thine ocean depths its flow may richer, fuller be. O light that follows all my way, I yield my flickering torch to thee. My heart restores its borrowed ray, that in thy sunshine's blaze its day may brighter, fairer be. O joy that seekest me through pain, I cannot close my heart to thee. I trace the rainbow through the rain and feel the promise is not vain. That morn shall tearless be. O cross that liftest up my head, I dare not ask to fly from thee. I lay in dust, life's glory dead, and from the ground there blossoms red life that shall endless be. I think Matheson got close to what it really means to take seriously what Jesus is saying here, that it is in losing our lives that we find our life in him. And the more we experience loss, disappointment, pain, hardship, the more the clouds descend upon our experiences, the more we realize that the deepest joys and the lasting realities are not found underneath this canopy, but they're found beyond. And it is in that realm that we live. Because remember, we have been seated with him in the heavenly places in Christ Jesus.
0: Listening to a series called Truly, Truly, I Say to You on Truth for Life with Alistair Begg. In this study, we're learning that those bold statements from Jesus are both trustworthy and true. And to go along with this teaching, we've selected a book that explores another statement Jesus made: Come to me, all who labor and are heavy laden, and I will give you rest. In fact, the title of the book is Come, You Weary. Enjoy Christ's comfort. So if you find yourself in a season where you're feeling anxious, maybe worn down, or you know someone who is, this is a book that will help relieve you of the weight you're carrying. You'll be encouraged to pour out your fears and your struggles, to give them to Jesus. Each reading in this book draws from Scripture to remind you that Jesus calls us to come to him to ease our burdens. As you read the book, Come You Weary, you'll be reminded that no matter what you're going through, you can trust Jesus to be your source of strength, endurance, and peace. 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The Bible teaching of Alistair Begg is furnished by Truth for Life. Learning is for living.
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3: Everything the Scriptures talk about the Son of Man is that Jesus is going to be the judge who's sitting at the right hand of God. That's the incredible thing. that God has designed the judge to be our defense attorney. When we read the narrative of the death of the first Christian martyr, you remember the death of Stephen. How Stephen preached before the Jewish authorities, before the Sanhedrin, which was the highest Jewish court in Israel. And they were so provoked and so angry with Stephen that the scriptures tell us their hatred became so intense and vehement that they were gnashing their teeth and picking up stones, and they couldn't wait to kill him. And so there's a kangaroo court, and the highest court in Israel sentences Stephen to death on the spot for heresy. And so they start throwing stones at him. And while the stones are bouncing off his head and off his chest and off his face, and these were sharp stones and heavy stones, they weren't just little pebbles. And Stephen is about to die. Do you remember what happened? He's standing there and he says, "Behold, the heavens are open. And I see the Son of Man standing on the right hand of God." Now, here's something that I love. Every time Jesus talks about the Son of Man, he talks about him as the judge. And he talks about being seated at the right hand of God. When we do the Apostles' Creed and we say, you know, suffered under Pontius Pilate, crucified and dead and buried and so on, he ascended to heaven and sitteth on the right hand of God, the Father Almighty. What's going on at the right hand? That's the seat of judgment. And so everything the scriptures talk about the Son of Man is that Jesus is going to be the judge who's sitting at the right hand of God. And in this passage, we read that Stephen looks up into heaven while the Sanhedrin is seated in judgment against him and condemning him and killing him. Stephen looks up at heaven and he sees Jesus not sitting at the right hand of God, but he sees Jesus stand up. That's the gospel, that the judge of heaven and earth, the one before whom you will be held ultimately accountable, the one who will evaluate and examine your moral performance, your obedience or disobedience to Almighty God, he's the one who will sit in judgment to you at the end of the age and who will be seated in that courtroom at the right hand of the Father. And you go in and they say, "What's your name?" And the charges are read against you. And you look at the judge and all of a sudden the judge gets up out of his seat and walks around the bench and says, "Your Honor, I am her defense counsel." That's the incredible thing. That God has designed the judge to be our defense attorney. That's what Stephen saw. He saw Jesus get up, remove himself from the place of prosecution, and stand there as his advocate, pleading his case. Because the judge himself, the one who judges our sin, died for our sin.
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Was Jesus' death absolutely necessary? I mean, wouldn't the gospel be more accepted if Jesus' hands were raised in victory like an Olympic medalist rather than nailed?

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1: This is John MacArthur inviting you to join me for Portraits of Grace. Say, have you noticed how people tend to compare themselves to others when evaluating their own righteousness? But God's standard is much higher. In fact, Jesus said you must be perfect as your heavenly Father is perfect. God doesn't compare you to others. He compares you to himself. And apart from Christ, everyone fails that comparison because we've all sinned and fallen short of his glory. But at salvation, God imputed Christ's righteousness to you. That is, he put it to your spiritual account. Therefore, it's your faith in Christ that made you pure, not your personal achievement. Let that truth bring joy to your heart and praise to your lips. This is John MacArthur, trusting your lives are portraits of grace.
2: 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Coming up, John Piper answers your questions about life and the Bible on Ask Pastor John. Right now, though, come along for a walk with the King. Here's the late Dr. Bob Cook.
3: Hello, radio friends. How in the world are you? You doing all right? Well, I trust everything's okay at your house. I'm fine, thank you. Nice of you to ask. I feel great. Praise the Lord. Feel like I'd live to be 100. As a matter of fact, I'm going to live forever. How about that? It's wonderful to have an eternal horizon, isn't it? Live from day to day, well, we all do. But there is that beautiful horizon of knowing that a million years from now, you and I are going to be walking down the streets of glory talking about things that count for eternity. Our memory will still function. You'll still be able to remember things that happened in this earthly pilgrimage. But you'll be occupied with eternal matters. You'll have a body that is sin-proof and death-proof and pain-proof and sorrow-proof. Hallelujah. You'll be just like the Lord Jesus Christ, a body adapted to glory. That's what Paul says in Philippians. We look for the Savior, the Lord Jesus Christ, who shall change this body of humiliation that it might be fashioned like unto his body of glory. That is the kind of a horizon that a Christian has, my dear friend. And if you don't know the Lord Jesus as your Savior, you've never made him Lord of your life and accepted his pardoning grace based on that blood that was shed on Calvary, maybe right now is the time when you ought to bow and say, Lord Jesus, come into my heart and be my Lord and be my Savior. And commit yourself in faith to this wonderful living Lord. Do it now. And your horizon will be changed. You and I, the last time we got together, we're talking about the areas of conflict in prayer. Satan fights you the minute you begin to be definite and pray about specific situations and people. Paul says, agonize in your prayers together for me. The devil will never fight you as long as you're praying in generalities. You can get along quite well praying the usual stereotyped prayers that all of us are familiar with. But when you zero in on the needs of a person, then you can expect to be opposed by the powers of darkness. Now, what do you do about this? Well, greater is he that is in you than he that is in the world. If you're aware of the opposition of Satan, rebuke him in Jesus' name and keep on praying in faith. That's the way to do that. Resist the devil, says the Bible, and he will flee from you because he's a defeated foe. And in the name of the Lord Jesus, you can conquer every bit of opposition you ever find in prayer. Just keep on. Oh, small thought here. Let me drop this into your mind. Dare to keep on praying after your mind has said, let's get out of here. Whenever you're praying, you reach a point when your mind tells you, okay, say amen, let's get going. There is that quitting point, so to speak, when your old human nature says, okay, you've prayed long enough now, let's get out of here. Dare to keep on praying a few minutes longer after your mind has told you to quit. Would you remember that, beloved? It is that extra few moments of prevailing prayer that wins the victory and brings the blessing. I know anything I tell you, I've been there. I know this to be a fact. if you dare to wait in the presence of God a little longer, after your body has said, come on, get off your knees, your knees are hurting, your mind has said, come on, say amen, there's things to do. If you dare to wait on God a little longer and insist on being in his presence a little longer, beyond that cutoff point that old human nature has, you're going to be blessed. Everybody knows it's the extra call that makes the profit for the salesman. Everybody knows it's the extra half hour of study that nails down the lesson in your mind. And you may as well decide that it's the extra time spent in the presence of your Lord that provides the margin of blessing that you want. Now, I throw that in free. Now, he says, pray for me that I might be delivered from unbelieving opposition. That was the next thing. We talked about that. You remember? Then he said, and that my service which I have for Jerusalem may be accepted by the saints. Now, he was bringing a love offering, a certain contribution for the poor saints at Jerusalem. Anytime anybody offers you a love offering, you generally take it, don't you? I was in a certain city way out west, greeting folk after the meeting, and a man came up to me in overalls. And I stopped to talk with him, ask him his name and so on. And he was polite to me, but he seemed to be looking over my shoulder. And I said, are you looking for someone? Could I help you? Oh, he said, I'm looking for so-and-so. And he named the person who was in charge. He said, I've wanted to talk with him, but he seemed so busy and I haven't been able to get to him. He said, I sold all my steers today and I want to give him the tithe of what I got for my steers. And he named a figure that was a very nice four-figure sum for integer, whatever you call it, sum, up in the thousands of dollars, in other words. And so I said, well, let's see what we can do. And so I took him by the arm and pushed my way through the crowd of people that was gathered around this gentleman who was in charge. And I walked right up to him. Now, he was preoccupied with talking with someone else. He looked at me as if to say, hey, Bob Cook, what are you butting in here for? But I came right on up to him and called him by name. And I said, here, I want you to meet a friend of mine. This is Mr. So-and-so. He owns a farm up here, and he just sold all his steers today, and he wants to give you a donation for your work of the tithe of those steers. Well, you'll never be able to imagine the quickness with which that man's expression changed. From one of preoccupation with other things, he immediately became alert, and he turned to this man and greeted him cordially. And you guessed it, he accepted the check. Oh, dear, human nature is the same all over the world, isn't it? Yeah, the rule is cash the check. No, this isn't the point that Paul is raising. Of course they were going to take the offering. But the point of opposition and the thing about which he wanted these folk at Rome to pray was that he, as a minister to the Gentiles, might be accepted. You see, Paul the Apostle was the minister of God to the Gentiles. Yes, he preached the gospel to Jewish folk, his own kinsmen. Of course he did. Yes, he was tremendously burdened for them, as he says in this very book of Romans. Brethren, he said, I could wish myself were accursed from Christ for the sake of my kinsmen, my brethren, according to the flesh, who are Israelites. My prayer and heart's desire to God for Israel is that they might be saved. Of course, he was burdened for his own people. But God had given him a peculiarly effective ministry to Gentiles. You know that as you read your New Testament. Now, this didn't always sit well with the folk back at Jerusalem, because many of them felt that they were indeed God's elite and that the gospel should somehow be, if not limited to them, at least given to them as being the upper crust, so to speak, of the theological pie. And so there was the danger then of opposition from well-meaning but uninformed believers. Now, here again, this situation can be combated not by argument, but by prayer. I used to tell our fellows in Youth for Christ, don't call a committee meeting, call a prayer meeting. You strike a snag where people's differences are surfacing, Don't try to solve the differences by argument, but let the Holy Spirit of God reveal to you the facts on which you can base agreement. I said to Dr. John Walvoord, who is president of Dallas Theological Seminary there in Dallas, Texas, I said to him one day, John, you are such a good manager. I said, how in the world do you manage things so well? He smiled his slow smile, and he said, well, Bob, he said, I believe that every situation will yield to more facts. He said, whenever we strike a snag and we're at disagreement, he said, I ask my people to dig out a few more facts. And then he says, when we pray, God brings those facts into proper focus, and we get along real well. Now, you know, that's a very good procedure. I learned from that, and I hope I can apply it the rest of my life. Get the facts. That means do your homework. Many an argument is based upon ignorance. Oscar Wilde, I guess it was, who said that having convictions really means being mistaken at the top of your voice. Many an argument is based upon faulty information. And you start arguing on what you think are the facts. And if you just do the homework, do the research, you find that the situation may well be quite different. And so, you and I, if we face a situation where believers differ with us, based on their biases or their prejudices or whatever it may be, let's get the facts in focus. Let's find out what really is true. And then let's pray so that God, the Holy Spirit, can bring our hearts together on the basis of the facts that unite, not the facts that divide. Good idea? You know, there are two ways to say anything. You remember the old dodge about the man who was so in love that he said, when I look at your face, he said to his lady love, when I look at your face, I lose all track of time. And somebody else was listening in and thought he would try the same thing, but got tangled up, and he said to his girlfriend, when I look at your face, it stops the clock. Well, there's a difference. Now, dear friend, seek, in these cases where you're aware of the fact that Satan is using the disagreement among saints to hinder the work of God, and this happens in every local church, it happens in committees, it happens everywhere people, human beings, get together, we see things differently. When you're aware of the fact that Satan is using different points of view to hinder the work of God, don't quarrel about it. Do your homework and then pray like everything. And God will cause, this is the logic of it, God will cause unifying facts to surface in your thinking. Okay? Amy Carmichael tells about this in one of her books. She says that in the early years of her ministry, when there were only one or two people besides herself, it was fairly easy to arrive at decisions. But as the number of missionaries in the work grew, then differing points of view multiplied as well. And she said there would be times when we were in disagreement and we were tempted, she says, to resort to the futile fuss of talk. That's a nice phrase. We were tempted to resort to the futile fuss of talk. But, she said, we found that when we waited quietly before God in prayer, soon the same quiet word came to all. This is the essence of getting the victory over disagreement among God's people. Dear Father, today, help us to find agreement with God's saints through prayer. In Jesus' name I pray, amen. Till I meet you once again by way of radio, walk with the King today and be a blessing.
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6: 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Well, today we set out to try and answer one of your questions on Ask Pastor John, a weekday feature from Desiring God here on Family Radio. Listeners, send me questions. I find the best ones and put them to longtime pastor and author John Piper. And together we open our Bibles for answers. I'm your host, Tony Ranke, with today's question. Well, how do we find freedom from our worries? One of my favorite answers to this question is from the Apostle Paul in Romans 8, verses 13 to 15. There he writes this, quote, "For if you live according to the flesh, you will die. But if by the Spirit you put to death the deeds of the body, you will live. For all who are led by the Spirit of God are sons of God. For you did not receive the spirit of slavery to fall back into fear, but you have received the spirit of adoption as sons by whom we cry, Abba, Father." We battle sin to be freed from worry. And in that battle, we demonstrate our faith in Jesus Christ and in his work for us. Here's Pastor John preaching on this text back in 2002 to explain.
7: Ask yourself this question. Why didn't the Bible just teach me to defeat sin by asking the Holy Spirit to do it? Why isn't prayer the be-all and end-all of this battle? So here comes a temptation to either feel discouraged about finances or to feel fearful because you're sick or to feel proud because you did something right. Why at that moment isn't the way of killing that simply say, Holy Spirit, I ask you to come now and defeat the sin in my life. Amen. And it's done. Ask and you will receive, right? Wrong. Why? Jesus gets no glory if you do it that way. The reason it says in Galatians 3:5 that the Holy Spirit is supplied and becomes miracle working in power by hearing with faith is because if you left out the hearing dimension, namely hearing the gospel of Jesus Christ and the promises that he bought for you by his blood, if Jesus doesn't get the credit for those promises that you're laying hold of, then he won't get any glory. He's just out of the equation. And you might now and then think, well, theologically, I guess he's the foundation of everything. Well, you know what? Foundations in your house get no attention. You don't go through the day saying, I'm so thankful that I have a 12-course basement. I love those cement blocks. They're so pretty. You don't even think about the foundation in your house. So to say every now and then, Jesus is the foundation of everything, so what? He gets no glory if you never talk about it, you never sing about it, you never bank on his blood to buy for you. The promises, do you remember what 2 Corinthians 1:20 says? All the promises of God are yes in Jesus. What that means is when you live your Christian life by picking a promise, banking on it, plugging in, faith goes into the Word of God. You know who bought this for you? Jesus. We're sinners. I'm a sinner. I don't deserve any promise of God fulfilled in my life. How can I count on the promises of God being fulfilled in my life? One thing. Christ died for me. Christ bought every promise for John Piper. This is the new covenant.
8: That's right.
7: Christ shed his blood so that I can pick anywhere in the Bible and say, I'll take that promise for today. I'll help you. I'll strengthen you. I'll hold you up in my victorious right hand. I'll fight for you. I'll supply your needs. I can pick that promise. Why? Because I'm deserving? No way. Because Jesus is deserving. And I trust Jesus and he gives it to me. So that's the second thing to observe. And let me close now with a couple of illustrations. We got three missionary families that have gone out from this church who are walking through the darkest waters of eviction from Tanzania this very moment that we've ever had. And put yourself in their shoes right now. They've been given a 30-day notice out of here with all your families and all your belongings. It's the only home their children have ever known. Denise wrote us last Easter. And she wrote it. We got it on Easter. And she wrote the email the night before Easter. And this is what she said. She's picturing the disciples between Good Friday and Easter. They are sitting quietly and numbly at someone's house. And they don't know about the resurrection that is to come. That's what this time feels like to us in many ways. Darkness, an unknown future. Out of the blue, we're packing up and leaving the country, our home for the last 7 years, the only home our children have known. Now, ask yourself, what are the sins threatening here? Here are the ones I thought of. Anger, despair, self-pity, fear, impatience, irritability. Those are a few sins that would threaten to rise up in the Bill Horns and the Andersons and the Rasmussens right now. Now listen to this warrior, Denise, and her email as an embodiment of this sermon. We are clinging to these truths. Do you hear it? Do you hear it? We are clinging to truth. No vague notion of a God out there somewhere who's nice. We are clinging to particular truths. We are clinging to these truths. God is good. He is in control. He loves us more than we can comprehend. He has plans to give us a hope and a future, plans to prosper us. Sound familiar? Our spirits are understandably low. We are emotionally and physically exhausted, but, all caps, because the Lord's great love, we are not consumed. His compassions never fail. They are new every morning. And thus she puts to death the deeds of the body. One more illustration. Rich and Tricia Dilworth were here for several years until they left last year to go to Africa with three small children. They worked with refugees in the community, learning language and so on. They're going to a country that is so fragile, so hostile that they can't name it. And imagine three small children, young couple, going to a destitute land with no infrastructure, a religion that is hostile to Christianity. What kinds of things would arise in your mind as you make such a obedient plan? Let me quote from his letter. This is the February newsletter that I got. It's one of the most powerful applications of this message in a missionary letter. And I've read many, and all our missionaries get this, I think, and they weave it into their letters. But this one was remarkable. Whereas the constitution of this country may state one thing, the word of God says, the one who is in you is greater than the one who's in the world. Where fear says, what if blank happens? Faith says, do not fear, for I am with you. Do not be dismayed. I am your God. I will strengthen you. I will help you. I will uphold you with my victorious right hand. When worry surfaces, faith responds, peace I leave with you. My peace I give to you. I do not give to you as the world gives. Do not let your hearts be troubled. Do not be afraid. When doubt and frustration scoff, saying, they'll never change. This is a waste of time. Jesus looks us in the eye and responds, with man, this is impossible, but not with God. All things are possible with God. We need to become the kind of people who, when we're walking across a bridge or walking between offices or walking into a classroom, young people are nervous about some test or something, where you're walking down the hall and you wonder, yikes, did I wear the wrong color today or whatever? Am I going to be viewed funny? If you believe he's right here, I will never leave you and I will never forsake you. And he says, all things are possible with me. Trust me. I love you. I will take care of you. I'll supply all your needs. I like you. I died for you. I have counted you righteous. I mean, would not you become a free person? It's failing to hear specific Christ-spoken promises moment by moment through the day that lets us sink so badly. Learn from our missionaries. Learn from the Apostle Paul. Put to death the deeds of the body. Put to death the flesh. Put to death sin by the Spirit. That is, by setting your mind on the things of the Spirit. That is, on the Word of God. Hearing with faith and trust them. And in this way, peace will come. The Holy Spirit will flow. Power will be given. Sins will be slain. Satan will be pushed back. And Jesus Christ, who bought all those promises, will be magnified.
6: Amen. That was from Pastor John's sermon 18 years ago from April 7th, 2002, titled Kill Sin with the Word of God. 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

0: Reading from Ephesians 1, verses 3 through 5. Blessed be the God and Father of our Lord Jesus Christ, who hath blessed us with all spiritual blessings in heavenly places in Christ, according as he hath chosen us in him before the foundation of the world, that we should be holy and without blame before him in love, having predestinated us unto the adoption of children by Jesus Christ to himself, according to the good pleasure of his will.
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2: You're listening to Family Radio. I'm Steve Hiller. Glad you're here today. Hope you'll stick around. Great music coming up. We're also going to spend a little time just looking at the hope that is ours because of the gospel, because of what Jesus accomplished on the cross. You and I are able to live differently. We have a hope that the world does not have, and we'll spend some time talking about that as well. But right now, let's get the music started here on Family Radio.

Deuteronomy 31, verse 8. It is the Lord who goes before you. He will be with you. He will not leave you or forsake you. Do not fear or be dismayed.

know, it doesn't take very long after you look at the news headlines to realize we live in such a fallen and broken world. We have an enemy who is doing his best to take us down. You're listening to Family Radio. I'm Steve Hiller. But here's the good news. If you are a Christian, you're never going to face a temptation so strong that God has not made provision for you to overcome that. God, out of his love, has done everything necessary for you to be victorious when you face temptation. Now, you're not always going to be, but he's done all you need. Think about this. He's revealed his will to you in Scripture so that you don't have to be confused about the right thing to do. He's given you his Holy Spirit to guide you in decisions and to convict when we make harmful choices. And as it says in 1 Corinthians 10:13, with every temptation, God also provides a way of escape so that you don't have to yield to temptation. Everything is in place for us to experience victory over temptation. Everything's in place. We don't always do it, though, right? But God, in his infinite love, has done even more than just safeguard us from temptation. And we're going to talk a little bit more about that coming up in a few minutes here on Family Radio.

Great peace have those who love your law, and nothing causes them to stumble. 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

0: You're listening to Family Radio. I'm Steve Hiller. And a few minutes ago, we were talking about how God has put everything in place for us to experience victory over temptation. But he's done even more to safeguard us from temptation. He's allowed himself to suffer the full brunt of temptation. The very Son of God humbled himself. He took on all the limitations of human flesh, and he was tempted in every way that we are. Jesus knew what it was like to be tired and hungry, to experience the limitations that we have, and still, he was without sin. It's to this one that we turn when we're facing temptation. Richard Blackaby reminds us that ours is not an unsympathetic God who is unconcerned with our struggle to live righteously. We follow a God who knows how difficult it is to resist sin and withstand temptation. And that's the God that we can approach with confidence, knowing that he understands and is able to aid us when we're tempted.
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2: If you've stood on the Mount of Olives east of Jerusalem and faced the city as I have, then you know that you're standing upon soil that is freighted theologically. It's a mountain that is rooted in several important biblical narratives. For instance, in Ezekiel 11, the glory of God departed from the temple and Jerusalem because this temple and the city had become polluted with idolatry. This was going to lead to the destruction of the temple and Jerusalem. And the glory of God stood for a minute around the area of the Mount of Olives, east of the city. And then in Ezekiel 43, it's from the same direction that the glory of God returns into this eschatological temple that Ezekiel sees. So the Mount of Olives is connected with the glory of God. Now you jump into the New Testament. It's from the Mount of Olives, from the east of the city, that Jesus rides into Jerusalem on Palm Sunday and enters, quite fittingly, into the temple. And it's on the Mount of Olives that Jesus gathers his disciples to teach them, quite fittingly, about the coming destruction again of Jerusalem and the temple, which would happen in 70 AD. And it's from the Mount of Olives that Jesus ascends into heaven in Acts chapter 1 to enter into the glory of his Father, to stand at his right hand. And so the Mount of Olives is one more example of this theological geography in the Bible, where not only what happens, but where it happens is important in teaching us about the ways of God.
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You ever get into a conversation with somebody and you're talking about the hope that we have for heaven, and they say something along the lines of, well, I hope that my good deeds are going to outweigh my bad deeds, as if that's the way that we get into heaven. If I do more good than bad, then surely God will let me in. But that is not what the Bible says. The Bible reminds us over and over and over again that it is by the grace of God that we can be forgiven and receive heaven as our eternity. And when we understand that word grace, we stop coming to the law, hoping that we can be good enough. Pastor Colin Smith is going to be talking about this tonight on Open the Bible, reminding us about where true hope comes from. 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

0: Isaiah 12, verses 4 and 5. And you will say in that day, "Give thanks to the Lord. Call upon his name. Make known his deeds among the peoples. Proclaim that his name is exalted. Sing praises to the Lord. For he has done gloriously. Let this be made known in all the earth."
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1: Hear the word. Reading from Romans 8, verses 16 through 18. The Spirit itself beareth witness with our spirit that we are the children of God, and if children, then heirs, heirs of God, and joint heirs with Christ, if so be that we suffer with him, that we may be also glorified together. For I reckon that the sufferings of this present time are not worthy to be compared with the glory which shall be revealed in us.
2: Hi, this is Tom Evans, and I recall back when my oldest daughter was a baby, and I recall praying, asking the Lord to bring a mentor, a father mentor, someone who had a lot of experience, someone who had seen it all as a parent. In time, I realized that I don't need to look any further than our own Heavenly Father. Let me just read this passage in 1 John chapter 3, verse 1. Behold what manner of love the Father has bestowed upon us, that we should be called the sons of God. Imagine being adopted into a family and being told that you are loved beyond measure, that someone gave their life in order that you might become an adopted son or daughter of the kingdom of God. During this Father's Day season, would you consider a gift to Family Radio so that we may declare the message of the love of the Father, that we would become his sons or daughters? 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
3: You're listening to Family Radio. I'm Steve Hiller, and we were talking just a bit ago about how God has made it possible for us to resist temptation. But the truth is, we do have a sin nature, and so there will be times that we do sin. We give in to temptation, and we have an enemy then who is going to want to pounce and is going to try and heap on shame and condemnation. But here is the good news that we're reminded of in Scripture, that if we are in Christ, there is no condemnation for us. And as we confess our sins, God is faithful and just to forgive us our sins, to cleanse us from all unrighteousness. John says in his first letter that he's able to cleanse us from all unrighteousness. And all means all. That's all means. That means that thing that nobody else knows about in your life. That means the thing that is keeping you from walking in freedom and faith. He's able to cleanse you from that. So if you have sin in your life, if you have guilt and shame in your life, confess that today. Turn to Christ and then believe the word of God that if you confess your sin, he is faithful and just and cleanses you from all unrighteousness.

Psalm 9, verses 1 and 2. I will give thanks to the Lord with my whole heart. I will recount all of your wonderful deeds. I will be glad and exult in you.

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I'm Steve Hiller. And the Family Radio verse of the day today comes from Proverbs 30, verse 5. Every word of God is pure. He is a shield to those who put their trust in Him. That's Proverbs 30, verse 5, the Family Radio verse of the day. You can sign up to get the verse of the day in your email inbox at our website, familyradio.org.

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I'm Steve Hiller. And in addition to being a part of Family Radio, I'm also a part of Open the Bible with Colin Smith. And I've been working on a sermon series recently with Pastor Colin from the book of Proverbs. And there are so many just insightful things from the book of Proverbs that if we took this seriously, I wonder how that might change some of our relationships. There's so many different topics that the author of Proverbs will focus in on. One of those is friendship. And in Proverbs 25:17, we read, "Let your foot be seldom in your neighbor's house, lest he have his fill of you and hate you." All right, so none of us want to have friendships that dissolve into a bitterness and hatred. And Proverbs gives us some ways to guard our friendships from that. Like we just read, one of the first is by being considerate. One of the easiest ways to kill a good friendship is to become demanding. We just read in Proverbs 25:17, a person who becomes friends with his neighbor and then overdoes it is going to get to that neighbor to the point where they're saying, all right, enough is enough. I'm done with you. So we need to be considerate of our neighbor's time, but also their mood. Just a couple verses later, Proverbs 25:20, whoever sings songs to a heavy heart is like one who takes off a garment on a cold day, like vinegar on soda. Here you've got a person who's insensitive to the feelings of others. There's a chilling effect on that friendship. And more than that, it can produce an explosive reaction like vinegar on soda. Your singing during someone's sorrow can make things worse. But here's the good thing about Jesus. He knows us completely. He knows what it is to have a heavy heart. He was once in a garden where his heart was so heavy to the point of death. And as the author of Hebrews reminds us, he's able to sympathize with us in our weaknesses. So being considerate of others, one way to keep a friendship healthy. We'll look at another coming up in a few minutes on Family Radio.

Bible tells us that God, in his mercy, takes our sin, and he doesn't just forgive it. He puts it as far as the east is from the west. He puts it behind his back. He remembers it no more. Think about that. The omniscient God, who knows everything, chooses to remember our sin no more. If you are in Christ, there is no condemnation. Your sins are forgiven thanks to his great mercy.

I'm Steve Hillard. This is Family Radio. And a few minutes ago, we were talking about the need to put sin to death because it's stalking us. We've got to be stalking it and killing it. But how do we do that? Well, you think about Romans chapter 8, verse 13, where we're told that if we live according to the flesh, we're going to die. But if by the Spirit, put to death the deeds of the body, and you will live. So how do we put to death the deeds of the body? How do we stalk and kill sin? Well, Puritan writer John Owen says that includes these three things. Number one, a habitual weakening of sin. Every time you say no to the flesh, you weaken its power. Number two, constant fighting and contending against that sin. Sin's root remains in us. So don't expect that there's going to be an end to our struggle with sin in this life. And then, number three, frequent success over sin. Sin's activity is less frequent and it's weaker as we do battle against it and have some victories over it. And it's God at work in us that allows this to happen. We'll talk more about that coming up in a few minutes on Family Radio.

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1: 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Oh, come, let us sing unto the Lord. Let us make a joyful noise to the rock of our salvation. 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
1: You know, some of us love to put together jigsaw puzzles. This is Family Radio. I'm Steve Hiller. But do you ever read the Bible in the same way that you put together a jigsaw puzzle? You pick up bits and pieces of the Bible. You learn different Bible stories, and you're trying to fit it all together. You don't see how it all fits. We never see the beautiful picture that we're intended to see. And if that's the case, we can study the Bible and we won't find any real value because we're not combining it with faith. The author of Hebrews talks about the importance of that in chapter 4. We could be meticulous in our Bible study. We could even memorize portions of the Bible and still refuse to accept the truth about the Jesus that we're reading about. To such people, Jesus offered some pretty challenging words. John chapter 5, verse 38, he said, "You do not have God's word abiding in you, for you do not believe the one whom he has sent." It's pretty sobering to think that even when

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I'm Steve Hiller. This is Family Radio. Thanks for listening. And if you want to be in the know of what's happening around Family Radio, you can be one of the first to know if you sign up to be part of our text messaging group. 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

0: I think one of the saddest things that we see in culture is people who study religions, even people who study the Bible, but don't know Jesus. You're listening to Family Radio. I'm Steve Hiller. We see biblical examples of this in the Pharisees and the religious leaders of Jesus' day. They knew the Old Testament scriptures, but they didn't recognize Jesus. There are people who study the Bible today, who debate it and pick it apart, but they don't know Jesus. You know, we're told in Romans chapter 3 that by nature, in a sense, we have our fingers and our ears to God's voice. The Bible tells us in Romans 3 that no one seeks for God. The Word of God in Scripture and the Word of God incarnate, they're interwoven with the Spirit bringing God's Word to people so that they can meet and discover Christ.
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2: 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It would be irrational. So for the Christian, it's not a matter simply of believing in God, but of believing God, trusting in his authority.
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For God so loved the world that he gave his only begotten Son, that whoever believes in him should not perish, but have everlasting life. 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

Psalm 9, verses 9 and 10. The Lord is a stronghold for the oppressed, a stronghold in times of trouble. And those who know your name put their trust in you. For you, O Lord, have not forsaken those who seek you.

We were talking just a few moments ago about how people can read the Bible, even learn stories from the Bible, and miss the point of the Bible, that it's all about Jesus. And the Word of God is to bring us to Christ. I'm Steve Hiller. This is Family Radio. And I was reading something from Alistair Begg recently, and he asked this question that I thought was a probing one. He said, are you carrying around pieces of the Bible in your mind without putting them together and then standing back to see the beautiful picture of Jesus, arms outstretched, ready to save those who will come to him in repentance and faith? He goes on to ask, will you combine your knowledge of God's word with true belief so that you avoid the pitfall of knowing a lot about the word without ever knowing the word, incarnate, Jesus? We come to God's word each day expecting to encounter Christ as his spirit works through his word. Let's be those who echo the prophet Samuel when we open the word of God. Speak, Lord, for your servant is listening.